the evening and also sprinkle in some other selections from the remarkable career of the great Fred Hirsch. Let's get underway with the track that opens up The Surrounding Green. The pianist is Fred Hirsch, Drew Gress, and Joey Barron on bass and drums. We'll hear Plain Song and then a nice treatment of Ornette Coleman's Law Years. This is Fred Hirsch.

That track is Reunion, and the leader in front of the group is the saxophonist and composer Benny Golson from the release The Modern Touch. Ahead of that, an interesting trio headed up by saxophonist Matt Otto from his recording Umbra. We heard a tune called Paw Paw. The middle of the set, that was Count Basie on the Roulette label with a really nice tune called Rare Butterfly. And we began with two tracks from tonight's featured recording, brand new from the pianist Fred Hirsch, a trio recording called The Surrounding Green. Fred is with Drew Gress and Joey Barron. We heard Plainsong and Law Years. I'm Fritz Byers. We're just underway here. This is Jazz Spectrum Saturday. It's part of the weekend suite of jazz shows here on Public Radio FM 91 and always online at wgte.org/jazz. Jazz Spectrum on Friday and Saturday from 8 to midnight. And each of those shows is followed with four more hours of jazz and Jazz Spectrum overnight, midnight until 4, excursions into a little bit more of the outer reaches of the avant-garde. Let's get back to tonight's featured recording and hear another pair of tracks from Fred Hirsch's new release, The Surrounding Green. This is the title track, and then we'll hear a nice tune written by Egberto Gismonti. Fred Hirsch, Drew Gress, Joey Barron. This is the title track of The Surrounding Green.

0: Wonderful saxophone work here from Roxy Kos from her recording Chasing the Unicorn and Never Enough. Ahead of that, a really interesting composition, the pianist Wayne Horvitz from a recording that he dedicated to tunes inspired by the poet Richard Hugo. It's Some Places Are Forever Afternoon. We heard All Weather Is Yours No Matter How Vulgar. Before that, the great alto artist Jackie McLean with Don't Blame Me. And we began with two tracks from tonight's featured release, The Surrounding Green with Fred Hirsch, in front of a trio that has Drew Gress and Joey Barron. We heard the title track and then Egberto Gismonti's Palaco. 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I'm Fritz Byers.
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0: Fritz Byers with you on Jazz Spectrum Saturday. Let's get back to music now. Two more tracks from tonight's featured recording, Fred Hirsch's recent release, The Surrounding Green. We'll hear the Gershwin's Embraceable You, and then a great tune from Charlie Hayden, First Song. Fred Hirsch is the pianist on bass, Drew Gress, and the drummer is Joey Barron.

That's a Joe Lovano composition, Birds of Springtime's Gone By, and it's from a terrific set of recordings, Joe Lovano's Quartets. Here, Joe is with Tom Harrell on the front line with Anthony Cox and Billy Hart. In the middle of the set, the Todd Sickafoose group from the release Dogs Outside, we heard Los Angeles in the Sky. And we began with a pair of tracks from tonight's featured recording, Fred Hirsch's release just out, The Surrounding Green. Fritz Byers with you. This is Jazz Spectrum Saturday. Great to have your company this evening. Let's hear more work of Fred Hirsch, but we'll depart from his recent release, The Surrounding Green, and go back to a live recording from 1997 at the Village Vanguard with Drew Gress and Tom Rainey. This is a beautiful tune from Fred's songbook, Evanescence.

0: Recorded in performance at the Village Vanguard in February of 2012. That's a trio that has Fred Hirsch at the keys with John Hebert and Eric McPherson, with a medley of Ornette Coleman's Lonely Woman and then Nardis. Fred Hirsch and the trio. The set was bookended by Fred Hirsch. We began with a live recording from 1997 with Drew Gress and Tom Rainey. We heard Evanescence. And in the middle of the set, from one of the pathbreaking releases in all of jazz, Ornette Coleman's The Shape of Jazz to Come, we heard Peace. 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I'm Fritz Byers.
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0: More music now. Fritz Byers with you on Jazz Spectrum Saturday, and it's time for the Song of the Week. We always devote a pair of sets here to a song from the jazz repertoire. And tonight, from 1944, the music of Harold Arlen and the lyrics provided by the great Johnny Mercer. The tune is Out of This World, and we'll hear the original recording of the tune from September of 1944, Paul Weston and the orchestra behind Joe Stafford. Through the set, we'll hear from Kai Winding and J.J. Johnson, and then another early version by Bing Crosby, and wrap it up with the concert band led by baritone saxophonist Jerry Mulligan. Up first, from September 1944, the original recording of Harold Arlen's Out of This World, with the lyrics of Johnny Mercer, sung by Joe Stafford.

From 1960, it's the concert band led by the baritone saxophonist Jerry Mulligan with his treatment of tonight's featured tune, Harold Arlen's Out of This World. That set began with the original recording of the tune, the orchestra of Paul Weston backing Joe Stafford. Kai Winding and J.J. Johnson from their 1955 recording, Nuff Said. And then we heard another early recording from December of 1944, Bing Crosby. The tune is Harold Arlen's Out of This World with the lyrics of Johnny Mercer. I'm Fritz Byers. This is Jazz Spectrum Saturday. So good to have your company this evening. Let's keep on with our survey of versions of Out of This World. And here's often overlooked vocalist Kitty White from a release called A New Voice in Jazz. And that's what she was at the time. She'll sing Out of This World. And then we'll hear from Tommy Flanagan, a parent of Gene Lee and Rand Blake. And we'll wrap it up with vibraphonist Bobby Hutcherson, all versions of Out of This World. This is Kitty White.

The great vibraphonist Bobby Hutcherson here from a 2009 recording Wise One as he works out on tonight's featured tune, Harold Arlen's Out of This World. Ahead of that, June Lee, a wonderful vocalist with an idiosyncratic pianist, Rand Blake, from there recording the newest sound you never heard. Tommy Flanagan before that, and we began with Kitty White from her recording A New Voice in Jazz. Out of This World, the music of Harold Arlen, the lyrics of Johnny Mercer. I'm Fritz Byers. Let's take it to the top of the hour with a set that will wrap up our survey of tonight's featured recording, Fred Hirsch's new release, The Surrounding Green, and this is Fred's composition, Anticipation.

0: This is a wonderful recording, the cornet work of Kirk Nufke and the pianist Jesse Stacken. The release is called Orange Was the Color, and that's a reference to Charles Mingus's composition, Orange Was the Color of Her Dress, Then Blue Silk. Terrific work here. Ahead of that, the pianist George Cables from a recording dedicated to the music of George Gershwin. We heard Summertime. In the middle of the set, Mark Turner and Ethan Iverson with Third Familiar. We heard the great alto saxophone tone of Johnny Hodges on Your Love Has Faded, working with Billy Strayhorn in the orchestra. And that set began with a track from Fred Hirsch's new release, The Surrounding Green. It was Fred's composition, Anticipation, Drew Gress and Joey Barron on bass and drums. It's jazz here on Public Radio, FM 91, WGTE-FM in Toledo, WGLE, Lima, in Bryan, WGBE, and in Defiance, WGDE. 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I'm Fritz Byers.
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0: Fritz Byers with you, getting you back to music here on Jazz Spectrum Saturday. We have a final hour of the show, and then I'll be back at midnight to get us underway with Jazz Spectrum overnight. So stay right here on Public Radio, FM 91, and online, wgte.org/jazz. We focus tonight on the music of Fred Hirsch with special concentration on his new release, The Surrounding Green. Here's Fred from 1997, from his recording dedicated to the work of Thelonious Monk, and this is an intriguing tune, Five Views of Mysterioso, Fred Hirsch.

That tune is Reflections from a wonderful recording called Whispers and Cries, bringing together Noah Preminger, the saxophonist, with Frank Carlberg. Ahead of that, the great bassist Ray Brown paired with trumpeter John Faddis as they worked out on Milt Jackson's Bag's Groove. The second tune in the set was the alto saxophonist Rudresh Mahanthapa from his date Codebook. We heard Play It Again, Sam. And we began with an exploration of the tune and implications of Thelonious Monk's composition Mysterioso. This comes from Fred Hirsch's 1997 recording Thelonious. Fritz Byers with you as we wind down Saturday evening here on Jazz Spectrum. It's been great to have your company. Let's begin our trek toward midnight with work of Dave Holland, Zakir Hussain, and Chris Potter. From their release, Good Hope, this is Savarna.

We're listening to Billy Strayhorn's beautiful tune, Pretty Girl, also known as the Star-Crossed Lovers. This comes from Fred Hirsch's trio recording, Passion Flower, showcasing the compositions of the great Billy Strayhorn with Drew Gress and Tom Rainey. Ahead of that, All Too Soon, sung by Mildred Bailey. We're here to a blending of I Can't Get Started and Round Midnight from the trumpeter Dizzy Gillespie. And we began with Dave Holland, Zakir Hussain, and Chris Potter, and followed that up with Abdullah Ibrahim from his trio recording, Yorona. That's all for tonight. There's more jazz straight ahead. I'll be right back to get us underway with Jazz Spectrum overnight. So stay here on Public Radio, FM 91, online, wgte.org/jazz. You've been listening to Jazz Spectrum Saturday. It's a weekly jazz anthology produced here in the studios of FM 91. The engineer is Logan Cooney. I'm Fritz Byers. I'll be back next weekend with Jazz Spectrum on Friday and Saturday evenings from 8 to midnight, and I'll be right back with Jazz Spectrum overnight. Thanks for listening.

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Fritz Byers with you, Jazz Spectrum Overnight. It's great to have you along. Here's Ravi Coltrane from his wonderful release, In Flux, and the song is Away.

This song is New Rituals from the release Behind the Vibration. It's Reza Bassi and Junction. Ahead of that, the Puerto Rican alto saxophonist Miguel Zanon from his release Típico. We heard Mark Whitfield, the guitarist, with We'll Be Together Again, and the saxophonist Ravi Coltrane from his date in Flux. This is Jazz Spectrum overnight on Public Radio, FM 91, and online at wgte.org/jazz. I'm Fritz Byers. Here in performance, Joshua Redman with Just in Time.

We're listening to a live recording of Dave Douglas live at the Jazz Standard with 17. In the middle of the set from the release What Goes Around, that was Dave Holland and the big band. And we began with the saxophonist Joshua Redman from the release Spirit of the Moment and a tune called Just in Time. This is Jazz Spectrum Overnight. I'm Fritz Byers, the engineer.

0: 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I'm Michael Barone. 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

This is Jazz Spectrum Overnight. I'm Fritz Byers. We'll hear in this set Roy Hargrove in a duet performance with the pianist Mulgrew Miller and also the Bad Plus. We begin with Gene Ammons from one of his best releases called Blue Gene. This is Hip Tip.

A Pair of Joneses here, Oliver Jones and Hank Jones with Pleased to Meet You. Ahead of that, Ruby My Dear, a Thelonious Monk's popular tune from the release In Harmony, bringing together the pianist Mulgrew Miller and trumpeter Roy Hargrove. We heard The Bad Plus with a tune called Seams, and we began with Jane Emmons from his date Blue Jean. I'm Fritz Byers. This is Jazz Spectrum Overnight, Public Radio FM 91. Or check us out online at wgte.org/jazz. That's the Jazz Spectrum homepage where you can find reviews, essays, and the like, and also ongoing blog posts. Here's Chris Potter and a group, Potter's Tentet. The release is Song for Anyone. And this is the title track, the Chris Potter Tentet.

The jazz standard Just Friends, performed here by Wynton Marsalis and his group live at the House of Tribes. In the middle of the set, Liam Biko from the release Out of This Mood with Mean to Me. And we heard Chris Potter and the Tentet, the title track from Song for Anyone. 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The engineer is Logan Cooney. I'm Fritz Byers.

0: A judge this week handed down what amounts to life sentences for activists in Texas for, among other things, making zines and joining a book club.
1: The basis for the First Amendment that the Constitution writers would have been thinking of is quite literally the type of anonymous pamphleting that articulates something that is anti-authority. The Federalist Papers were effectively a zine.
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Welcome to Jazz Spectrum Overnight. I'm Fritz Byers. We'll hear in this set Ella Fitzgerald and Louis Armstrong from Porgy and Bess, and also Stanley Cowell at the keys. We begin with the saxophonist Al Cohn with Sweet Senegalese Brown.

Conrad Herwig is the leader here from the release A Jones for Bones Tones and a tune called J-Dot. Ahead of that, Stanley Cowell in performance at the Maybeck Recital Hall. We heard Ella Fitzgerald and Louis Armstrong with Bess, You Is My Woman Now. And we began with Al Cohn, the saxophonist, from his release, Night Flight to Dakar. I'm Fritz Byers. 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Here on the front line, the saxophonist Charlie Rouse and Sahib Shihab with Bittersweet.

0: Recording in 1960 on the Blue Note label, Art Blakey and the Jazz Messengers with Politely. Ahead of that, John Coltrane with Lover. In the middle of the set, great vocal from Helen Merrill and her fabled release with Clifford Brown. That was yesterday's. We heard Marty Ehrlich and Ben Goldberg from their date, Light at the Crossroads. And we began with Charlie Rouse with Sahib Shihab from the date, Soulmates, in a tune called Bittersweet. This is Jazz Spectrum Overnight, Public Radio, FM 91. The engineer is Logan Cooney. I'm Fritz Byers.
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I'm Fritz Byers, and this is Jazz Spectrum Overnight, Public Radio, FM 91. It's great to have you here. Ahead in this set, we'll hear from Steve Lehman and Enrico Piranunzi, the keyboardist. We begin with a group led by the great pianist Toshiko Akiyoshi from the release Let Freedom Swing, and this is Song for the Harvest.

That's the pianist Esbjorn Svensson and the trio from the release Tuesday Wonderland with Dolores in a shoe stand. Ahead of that, saxophonist Steve Lehman from the release Mies en Abîme. We heard the pianist Enrico Piernunzi playing the music of Enrico Morricone, and Toshiko Akiyoshi at the top of the set from the date Let Freedom Swing. This is Jazz Spectrum Overnight. I'm Fritz Byers on Public Radio FM 91 and online at wgte.org/jazz. Here in performance is the quartet led by the great Thelonious Monk live at the It Club with Mysterioso.

That's Joe Lovano from his admired release Rush Hour and a tune called Rush Hour on 23rd Street. Ahead of that, the big band led by John Fedchok from the release Fluidity. We heard Shirley Horn with I Got Lost in Her Arms. And we began with a live recording of the quartet led by Thelonious Monk, recorded at the It Club, performing Thelonious's intricate composition, Mysterioso. This is Jazz Spectrum Overnight. I'm Fritz Byers, Public Radio, FM 91.

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Michael Tilson Thomas led the Philharmonia Orchestra. That was Debussy's Nocturnes for Orchestra. We'll hear from the Philharmonia Orchestra again next, this time led by Christoph Eschenbach. Violist David Aaron Carpenter joins them for Edward Elgar's Cello Concerto, arranged for viola by Lionel Tertis.

Violist David Aaron Carpenter joined the Philharmonia Orchestra. We heard Elgar's Cello Concerto, arranged for viola by Lionel Tertis, led by Christoph Eschenbach. Thanks for joining me for this hour of Classical Overnights. I'm Mickey Miller. 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

We started the hour with pianist Kirill Gerstein performing Robert Schumann's Humoresque. Next, music of Nino Rota. This is Symphony No. 1. Philharmonica 900 is led by Marzio Conti.

Bonti led Philharmonica 900. That was Rota's Symphony No. 1 in G major. Well, good morning. Thanks for spending part of your evening with me on Classical Overnights. I'm Mickey Miller. 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

That's right, Toto. We're not in Leipzig anymore, and I confess that no music by Bach will be played today. Not that that's necessarily a deficit. As I promised, I'm going to be letting down my hair here, what little there is left of it, to share with you sounds not of the classical pipe organ, as usually is the case, but of its always entertaining cousin, the theater organ. Now, for me, organs are organs. I am an omnivore. And whether they're intended to support congregational song or extrapolate the contrapuntal threads and evocative harmonies of some timeless masterpiece, or just riffing on some really good tunes, pipe organs of any sort make my ears tingle, my heart sing, and I put on a happy face. In my teen years, I was as eager to hear Dick Liebert and Leonard Lee as to delight in the artistry of E. Power Biggs or Virgil Fox. And today, I'll be sharing with you performances by Walt Stroney and Mark Herman, Nathan Avakian, and many others playing instruments by Page, Barton, Kimball, Moeller, and of course, Wurlitzer, the brand so omnipresent that, like Kleenex and Frigidaire, it became a symbol for an entire genre, which, if you think about it, truly is a uniquely American invention. Though originally designed to accompany silent films early in the 20th century, these instruments have repurposed themselves quite successfully several times. And thanks to the American Theater Organ Society, I hope you'll be encouraged to walk up a stairway to the stars, meet the boy or the girl next door, and truly understand that when a theater organ plays, that's entertainment. I'm Michael Barone, and we've plenty of entertainment for you today in this ATOS sampler on Pipe Dreams from American Public Media.

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Additional support comes from Walter McCarthy, Clara Euland, and the Greystone Foundation, from Ed and Wanda Eichler, from Buzzard Pipe Organ Builders of Champaign, Illinois, and from Cassavant Frere Limited of St. Hyacinthe, Quebec. These last two are members of APOBA, the Associated Pipe Organ Builders of America, which is a collaborative of designers, creators, and maintainers of pipe organs found in religious and educational institutions, concert halls, and residences throughout the United States and beyond. And the APOBA Resource Guide and Member Prospectus is available to you at apoba.com. Now, you might be wondering about this ongoing congestive sound that I have. Frankly, I'm not quite sure what it is. Doctors don't seem to know either. But life goes on, and so must the show. So, if you're ready, let's get started with today's ATOS sampler.

Definitely living up to its billing. That's entertainment, indeed. An Arthur Schwartz song from the Depression-era musical The Bandwagon. Walt Stroney performed there on the 1928 Page pipe organ at the Embassy Theater in Fort Wayne, Indiana, featured during an American Theater Organ Society convention back in 2014. A star of a more recent ATOS convention from 2025 is this custom instrument made up of Kimball and Wurlitzer parts, and some others too, at the Karma Labs warehouse in Franklin, Wisconsin, where Mark Herman discovers the gypsy in his soul.

from the Karma Labs warehouse in Franklin, Wisconsin, which houses one of the largest and newest theater organs in existence, played there by Mark Herman. The song The Gypsy in My Soul, music by Clay Boland, lyrics by Mo Jaffe. The two of them were alumni of the University of Pennsylvania, and they were writing for the Mask and Wig variety show on campus. Mr. Boland had studied dentistry and continued in that profession, but had a little bit of music on the side. Jaffe earned degrees in business and law, but made quite a career in music. So I guess that is entertainment, after all. Here's another taste of this remarkable instrument at Karma Labs, music from England by Newell Chase, titled Midnight in Mayfair.

Little Charmer from Across the Pond, played by Mark Herman at Karma Labs in Franklin, Wisconsin. That was Midnight in Mayfair, music of Newell Chase, a real charmer. And here's Mark Herman again, highlighting the Nathan Barr Studio Wurlitzer in Los Angeles, as recorded during the 2018 ATOS convention, introducing us to The Boy Next Door.

song about unrequited love made famous by Judy Garland, who sang of The Boy Next Door. Mark Herman played the tune for us on the Nathan Barr Studio Wurlitzer. Hugh Martin and Ralph Blaine collaborated in writing that song for the 1944 film Meet Me in St. Louis, though the 2018 ATOS convention, where Mr. Herman's performance was recorded, was in Los Angeles. And perhaps ironically, the next gathering of the American Theater Organ Society will not be in St. Louis. It'll be in Rochester, New York, the 6th through the 10th of July. And I will have an organ from Rochester in the next hour, but not the ATOS, but the American Guild of Organists will be in St. Louis at the very same time in early July. And it is in St. Louis that we next hear Lou James playing on the famous Wurlitzer at the St. Louis Fox. This will be shortly a Vincent Rowe's favorite, Blueberry Hill, where Fats Domino found his thrill way back when. But before it, a song by Hugh Peretti, Luigi Creatore, and George Davis Weiss, where fools rush in, I can't help falling in love with you.

A mashup of two old favorites, which I remember from my youth. Can't Help Falling in Love with You. Elvis Presley sang that one. And On Blueberry Hill, Fats Domino, favorite. Two of them brought together by Lou Williams in a performance recorded on the Wurlitzer organ at the Fox Theater in St. Louis, Missouri. Not all memorable melodies originated in Tin Pan Alley, and I'm going to bet that you can pick out a few in this next piece by Robert Elmore that give our soloist a chance to show off the concert character of this 1929 Barton organ, which formerly was at the Granada Theater in Kansas City, Kansas. Listen as Tom Naster plays Robert Elmore's Fantasy on Nursery Tunes.

Oh, what a sly collection. A bit of everything from London Bridge is Falling Down and Twinkle Twinkle Little Star to Three Blind Mice. Robert Elmore, always inventive, included those and I think maybe one or two others in his Fantasy on Nursery Tunes. They're played by Tom Naster on the Barton organ, formerly at the Granada Theater in Kansas City, Kansas. Sadly, it's one of many theater organs that eventually was removed from its original home. I'm not quite sure what's happened to it since, but Tom's recording does remain as a happy reminder of the good old days. I salute the American Theater Organ Society, which serves as the primary energy behind the promotion of the theater organ these days. More information about them is at atos.org and on our website, too. You'll find details about their upcoming convention in Rochester, New York, the first full week of July, the 6th through the 10th. And we also have links to more background on our players and instruments here at pipedreams.org. This is program 2625, which is an ATOS sampler. I'm Michael Barone, having fun, I think, despite my clogged up nose. And I hope you're enjoying the program today, too, on Pipe Dreams from American Public Media.

Oh, yes. Takes me back to when I was young, before public radio, where in many cases, unless you were in a big city, there was not much classical music on the radio. In my town, the FM station that did broadcast some classical music did it only in the evenings, like between 6 and 10 o'clock, and after 10, they switched to something less demanding. And often played from an album made by that trumpeter, Bobby Hackett, accompanied by theater organist John Seng, and also is there with insertions by pianist Dave McKenna. That's an album I discovered that was issued by Columbia Records titled Music Till Dawn. And that was the opening track, Stairway to the Stars, by Matty Manick and Frank Signorelli, which does bring back sweet memories of youth. That organ, by the way, originally was in one of the studios at the Paramount Theater in New York City. The organ purchased by a prosperous businessman, Richard Loderhose, who installed it in a private studio of his own in Queens. Quite a big place, and he used to joke that if things went bad, he and his wife could at least live in the organ room. Well, this sort of relocation was the fate of many theater organs. Sometimes they were transferred intact. Sometimes they were used as components for a new idea, which was the situation involving one of the big stars of the post-war theater organ revival, George Wright, who created a studio instrument in the Hollywood Hills on which he was able to weave really magical spells. And he takes us here to the sunny side of the street.

Dorothy Fields provided the lyrics to which Jimmy McHugh created an engaging melody for The Sunny Side of the Streets. And we have savored the special way that George Wright had with that tune, a 1930s jazz standard, realized on his custom Hollywood studio organ, which reminds me that all theater organists, regardless upon what they are playing, usually are working with someone else's composition and coming up with their own original arrangements and orchestrations. Keep that in mind and consider that Scott Joplin probably never imagined that his Mexican serenade, Solace, might sound like this.

We've been listening to the irreplaceable Tom Hazelton playing the Wilcox Studio Wurlitzer in Gig Harbor, Washington. His own view of the Mexican serenade Solace by Scott Joplin, reminding us that the theater organ is capable of many colors and does not always throb, nor is it always playing show tunes and popular songs. And not all popular music has to be in song form. And Englishman Albert Ketelby perfected the popular orchestral tone poem with pieces titled In the Mystic Land of Egypt or In the Persian Markets. These works were originally conceived for a small entertainment orchestra, but they ultimately provided theater organists with plenty of opportunity, which Dave Wickerham exploits, playing on the 80-rank custom Wurlitzer in the music room at the San Filippo Estate in Barrington, Illinois. Now, create your own scenario. We're about to find ourselves in a Persian market.

We've just had a musical adventure in a Persian market, courtesy of composer Albert Ketelby and organist Dave Wickerham, who drew on the full color resources of the custom Wurlitzer pipe organ designed by Dave Junction, which is the crown jewel in an extraordinary collection of mostly mechanical musical instruments at the San Filippo Estate in Barrington, Illinois. The San Filippo Foundation does host public concerts and tours of this facility, and you can check their website for more information. Also about the American Theater Organ Society, whose ongoing energies keep these marvelous instruments in the public eye and ear. I have been highlighting American instruments, performers, and composers this month in preparation for our semi-quincentennial, our nation's 250th birthday coming up on the 4th of July. And indeed, I don't think there's anything more American than the theater organ. And I hope you agree and have enjoyed what we have shared today. You can find more information on our program page, 2625, an ATOS sampler here on pipedreams.org. 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John Kuntz is associate producer, Michael DeMarc, our technical director today. I salute them both. Now, there is a second hour coming up in many markets, and I hope you'll be able to continue listening. But if not, you can go online and hear that second hour at your leisure at pipedreams.org. But meanwhile, I hope you've enjoyed the music we have featured and that you'll stay tuned here for more fine listening.

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I don't think it's been adapted as the AARP theme song, and certainly Duke Ellington was only 41 when he penned the tune in 1940. But 2 years later, it got words and legs when the Inkspots sang Bob Russell's lyrics, which go, "Been invited on dates, might have gone, but what for? Awfully different without you, don't get around much anymore." Though I think Ken Double certainly gets around plenty. He's very active playing the Mighty Moeller at the Fox Theater in Atlanta, where we have just heard him. Certainly it's an instrument that helps organ lovers in that city keep Georgia on their minds.

What could be better? From the Atlanta Fox Theater and its mighty 42-rank Moeller pipe organ, a performance by resident musician Ken Double, playing the Hoagie Carmichael favorite, Georgia on My Mind. It's a recording issued by the Schlieder Organ Company, which was involved with this instrument's rather complex refurbishment some years ago. This one of America's organ landmarks. It's still in its original home, and what a splendid place that is. I suppose I should make it official and welcome you back. This is Pipe Dreams, a program from American Public Media. I'm Michael Barone. This is our second hour with performances by members of the American Theater Organ Society, of which Ken Double was president in past years. An ATOS sampler that turns next to an extended medley of tunes from the Bella and Samuel Spiewak adaptation of Shakespeare's Taming of the Shrew. Music and lyrics were by Cole Porter, and this 1948 musical, Kiss Me Kate, though of a somewhat misogynistic flavor, nonetheless has some really good tunes, including another opening of another show, and So in Love and Always True to You in My Fashion. Christian Elliott made this recording on the 1926 Wurlitzer at the Shays Theater in Buffalo, New York, so don't worry about getting lipstick on your collar. Kiss Me, Kate.

an irresistible ramble we've just had through tunes, some memorable, surely, some lovely, even if forgotten, from the Cole Porter musical Kiss Me, Kate, our medley created by organist Christian Elliott for that recording made on the Wurlitzer organ at Shays Theater in Buffalo, New York. It's a featured instrument in the upcoming American Theater Organ Society convention, July 6th through 10th. Still opportunity for you to attend if you wish. 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We're at pipedreams.org, program number 2625. And I'm Michael Barone, hoping you're having a good time, even as I'm blowing my nose off to the side. We're celebrating the most uniquely American iteration of the pipe organ, which is the theater organ. And our ATOS sampler today is giving you a rather broad spectrum of theater organ possibilities. More Around the Corner coming up here on Pipe Dreams from American Public Media.

0: Soloist there was Nathan Avakian. He's a past winner of the ATOS Young Artist Competition and one of the more adventuresome advocates of this instrument, working to bridge between tradition and older audiences. And what's happening today, right, Nathan?
1: Yes, I have grown to appreciate the history and the traditions of pipe organ music in general, but specifically theater organ music. And it was very interesting to get involved with a group that had a lot of older people that have been enthusiasts their entire lives, because they all had other types of interests and different ways of engaging with the art form. I think that's really a wonderful thing with pipe organ in general, is there are just so many different eras and styles of music and different purposes that these instruments have served. And everybody has their own pathway that led them to it and their own nostalgic interest. And it's wonderful when we can come together and share those experiences. I always say it was the world's first synthesizer. And of course, the theater organ was invented to replicate the sound of an orchestra in the silent film era, because it was much more cost effective to hire one organist to play one instrument that would fill an entire theater with sound suitable for accompanying a movie than it would be to pay an orchestra. So it's got a lot of orchestral elements and different modifications that make it easier or more suited for playing popular music, which of course at that time was music from the 20s and 30s. But it's still a very useful invention today for playing a wide range of music. And of course, like I said, I fell in love with it in that context. So that's largely where my interest resides. But it is a very versatile instrument. It can play almost anything.

0: That's a song by one of the more contemporary composers on our program today, the pop singer-songwriter Mika, taking inspiration from a dialogue in a Grace Kelly film, Country Girl, about a relationship that had gone bad. That arrangement by Nathan Avakian, using some synthesized percussion tracks to enhance the sounds of the Kimball organ at the Everett Theater in Everett, Washington. Nathan, loving theater organ as you do, you are involved in other things as well, right?
1: Yes, I do a variety of different things, but I am also passionate about lighting design, which is kind of an odd pairing of interests, but I have always had this interest. As long as I've been a musician, I've been a lighting designer. And I work in New York. I do primarily live theater, so musical theater, straight plays. I've done a little bit of opera. I love doing dance. I've found that I am most interested in lighting design that also incorporates some sort of music. I've always pursued that alongside the music. So I actually went to school for lighting design. I studied theatrical lighting design at the State University of New York at Purchase. And then I've been living in New York for the past 10 years doing that, as well as working from my home studio on music and traveling around doing pipe organ concerts. So it keeps it interesting. Unfortunately, during the pandemic, everything I do is in the entertainment industry. So it all kind of changed at that point, but it is nice to have that extra security of, you know, if one industry isn't quite as active at one time, I have something else to fall back on.

0: The Jack Fina hits from not too long ago, Bumble Boogie. Again with Nathan Avakian playing the Kimball organ at the Everett Theater in Washington for the American Theater Organ Society, recorded back in 2010. But with our nation's 250th anniversary just around the corner, I thought our next selection would be entirely appropriate. And Nathan, I particularly liked the way you dealt with the Star Spangled Banner, stripping away the usual bravado and flag waving and making it almost soul music, a reflection of our national conscience.
1: Well, thank you for saying that. That's actually one of my proudest accomplishments, even though it's kind of understated. And it's usually a very big, bombastic arrangement that, you know, demonstrates the power of the instrument. We've been going through some very turbulent political times in this country. And it was around the time of the last presidential election when all of those tensions were really heightened. And I just had mixed feelings about doing that sort of arrangement of the Star Spangled Banner. I'd never played it in a public performance before. And one night I sat down, I remember it was like 2 a.m. I was like so tired, but I just felt like I needed to do something different with it. So I sat down and I played it, and I just wasn't worried about crafting an arrangement. And I just tried to play what I was feeling into it. And I ended up reharmonizing everything. It started out as just a solo piano arrangement, and I wasn't sure if I wanted to do anything else with it. And then I realized, well, this could be a good opportunity. I could still keep the tradition, but I could play it in a way that was still sensitive and respectful, but conveyed more of the feeling that I had about what we were doing and what path we were going down as a country. So I was very proud of that. I got a lot of good responses, and hopefully I can publish that piece and present it more often.

rather different take on our national anthem, as imagined by a thoughtful millennial generation musician, Nathan Avakian, as he presented it during an American Theater Organ Society convention back in 2015, playing on the custom Wurlitzer Kimball pipe organ with its attached grand piano at the Karma Labs in Franklin, Wisconsin. Does make you think of the Star-Spangled Banner in a kind of different way. And it's, of the thousands of theater organs built in their heyday, probably no more than 100 remain in the buildings for which they originally were designed, and the St. Louis Fox is one of those, a Wurlitzer from 1928. And another from that same year is at the Paramount in Brooklyn, spaced out under the auspices of Long Island University, which, some years ago, converted the theater into a rec center, with the old stage serving as a basketball court, giving this Wurlitzer, as recorded here by Dan Bellamy, a much livelier acoustic than it previously had enjoyed. So why not put on a happy face?

Dick Van Dyke premiered that song in the show and later film Bye Bye Birdie, tuned by Charles Strauss, lyrics by Lee Adams, and performance by the late Dan Bellamy at the Brooklyn Paramount. Its Wurlitzer organ inclined to put on a happy face as recorded there, though I should be happy too that Long Island University is fully restoring this historic theater to its original elegance, and the basketball hoops will be retired. Well, let's wrap up our ATOS sampler with a pair of ballads played by John Lauter on the Wurlitzer organ at the Gray's Armory in Cleveland. Coming up in a moment, Robert Farnon's How Beautiful Is the Night. But before it, Music and the Mirror, which is a little extract from the Marvin Hamlisch hit, A Chorus Line.

How beautiful is the night, indeed. A Robert Farnon melody arranged by John Lauter for performance at the Gray's Armory on its Wurlitzer organ in Cleveland. And before that, by Marvin Hamlisch, music and the mirror from A Chorus Line. And to round out our semi-quincentennial prelude from Cleveland's Masonic Auditorium Performing Arts Center, with the help of the Strongsville Community Band, Jelani Eddington and Christian Elliott together as a duo at the console offer up this music by John Philip Sousa, The Stars and Stripes Forever.

with band and theater organ all together for the American Theater Organ Society at Cleveland's Masonic Auditorium back in 2009. Seuss's Stars and Stripes Forever wrapped up this ATOS sampler. It's a prelude both to the next ATOS convention in Rochester, New York, July 6th through 10th, and, of course, to our nation's 250th anniversary on July the 4th. Our program today, part of a continuing prelude to our upcoming semi-quincentennial, our nation's 250th anniversary, with all-American content scheduled both this month and next. I do hope you're enjoying the adventure, as there really is so much to discover. 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John Kuntz is associate producer, Michael DeMarc, our technical director. And despite this persistent cold, I'm Michael Barone. 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

0: This is Week in Edition from NPR News. 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

0: from their album Grandissima Gravita. Violinist Rachel Podger and harpsichordist Marcin Cvijankovic played a sonata composed by Johann Pisendel. The online audio stream on our website is updated weekly on Mondays, so you can hear any part of today's show again later in the week. It's sundaybaroque.org. Sunday Baroque is produced at the Richard P. Garmany Classical Music Production Suite at WSHU in Fairfield, Connecticut by Julie Fredino, Jennifer Basher, Sabrina Garone, Ann Lopez, and Lexi Parnell. I'm Suzanne Vona, and this is Sunday Baroque.
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0: It's Sunday Baroque. I'm Suzanne Vona. Antonio Vivaldi lived from 1678 to 1741, and in the 1920s, a treasure trove of Vivaldi's music was discovered in a monastery near Turin. The monks needed money for their school. They asked a local music expert to examine the autographed manuscripts and give them an idea of their value. The collection was so surprising and extraordinary that he immediately sought funding to buy the whole lot and arranged for them to be housed in the Turin Library. In the year 2000, musicologist Alberto Basso launched an ambitious project to record all of those manuscripts, and it is still going on. Today you can hear a selection from the most recent release in the series. The concept of music of the spheres, or musica universalis, was the ancient philosophy promoted by Pythagoras, who said that there is geometry in the humming of the strings, there's music in the spacing of the spheres. And the basic gist of it was that the heavenly bodies, the sun, the moon, all the planets, created a kind of music. Music of the Spheres is also the name of a Baroque violin, cello, and harpsichord trio in Oakland, California. And this is their performance of variations on a saraband by Nicola Matteis.

0: Maria Felicia Perez led a Saudi chamber player singing Que Dulce Melodia, What Sweet Melody, religious music by 18th century Cuban composer Esteban Salas. Sunday Baroque is produced at WSHU in Fairfield, Connecticut, and funded by the Richard P. Garmany Fund and Hartford Foundation for Public Giving, providing support to institutions that are committed to enriching lives in Connecticut, including Connecticut Science Center and Elizabeth Park Conservancy. Our production team is Julie Fredino, Jennifer Basher, Sabrina Garone, Ann Lopez, and Lexi Paranal. I'm Suzanne Bona, and this is Sunday Baroque.
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7: So have we said where we are on tape yet?
8: Starting us off today are our producers Lynn Levy and Sean Cole.
9: Very pretty day to be on an abandoned island where victims of contagious disease were quarantined. And one in particular who lived here, died here, never believing that she was, in fact, sick and dangerous.
6: So, this is a story that begins when?
9: It starts in 1906, and it doesn't start on the island, it starts in Oyster Bay.
6: Ooh, nice neighborhood.
9: Very nice. There was this one rich family on vacation there.
10: And their daughter gets sick. She gets sick first.
9: This is Judy Leavitt.
10: I am a professor emerita at the University of Wisconsin.
9: And she wrote a book about this story. So basically, the girl, the daughter, has a fever. Then her sister comes down with it. And then her mom and a maid.
10: About 6 out of 11 in the family get sick.
9: And with this disease, the fever is just the first part of it.
10: Both diarrhea or constipation are reported. So it can go either way, I guess.
9: What is it? Typhoid.
6: Hmm.
10: And they couldn't figure out what had caused the disease. So they called in this sanitary engineer named George Soper.
9: With the public health department. He was a go-to guy for outbreaks like this. Back then, the Department of Public Health was thinking, you know, would you get sick because of something dirty near you?
6: In the well or in the pipes.
9: Yeah, so he looks into all of that.
10: Did a whole test on the house and the water and everything. Couldn't find anything, and so
9: he starts talking to the family.
10: And he started quizzing them all, and they remember.
9: Eventually, he builds up this whole picture of several outbreaks going back years.
11: 1900, Mamaroneck. A New York family had a house for the summer. 1902, Dark Harbor, Maine. 1904, 7 cases. Sands Point, New York. Autumn, 1906. Winter, 1907, New York City.
9: All these cases, and they all had one thing in common.
6: What?
9: Each of these families had employed the same cook.
6: Really?
9: Which is funny, because when you cook food, you kill the bacteria in the food.
6: Yeah. Oh, so it couldn't be the cook then.
9: But this cook...
10: Her most famous dish was peach melba, which is ice cream and fresh peaches.
9: Fresh peaches.
8: raw fruit.
10: That was a perfect medium.
8: And the cook's name was Mary Mallon.
6: Mary Mallon.
8: Wait a second, Sean Cole.
6: Typhoid
8: Mary is who we're talking about.
6: Oh, so we know this story.
9: No, you don't know this story.
6: What do you mean?
9: Everybody thinks they know this story. I thought I knew the story, and then when I looked into it, I realized I didn't know the first thing about it. And when you look into the details, they tell us some very difficult things about who we were and who we still are in a lot of ways. It's all in the details, all of the juice and problem.
8: Like the peach juice.
9: Yeah,
8: the peach juice.
9: Just like the peach juice.
8: We're still dealing with
6: it. Wait, I'm Robert Krulwich. Go ahead. Do your part.
8: I'm Jad Abumrad.
6: This is Radiolab. And in this hour,
8: a series of stories that all hew to that delicious story archetype we call
6: Patient Zero. The first cause.
8: We'll try to trace ideas and trends and massive social traumas like pandemics back to that one person.
6: Or one critter. Yep. Or the other way you call it is called the but for. If you didn't have this thing, but for this thing, you wouldn't have the rest of the story.
8: I like the but for.
6: The but for.
8: But, meanwhile.
6: Back to the peaches.
9: So, George Soper's like, I've got to find this woman. And when he finds her,
10: she's in New York City, working for another family.
9: So he goes to the house, walks into the kitchen, sees this woman, 5'6", blonde hair, blue eyes, Irish immigrant, 36 years old.
10: And he says, Mary Mallon, I think you are causing disease in people, and I want samples of your urine, feces, and blood.
9: Good afternoon. And she says,
12: what are you accusing me of being sick?
9: Playing the role of Mary is Columbia Public Health Professor David Rossner.
12: How dare you? I'm not a sick person.
8: What does she do?
12: She traces him out of the building.
10: With a fork in her hand.
9: A serving fork.
8: A serving fork?
9: Yeah.
8: But did she have typhoid? Did she outwardly have typhoid?
9: Well, that's the thing.
12: She never had any symptoms.
9: She was actually the first documented case in North America of a healthy carrier, which is to say someone who has the disease and is contagious but never actually feels the symptoms. So in one weird way, Soper's thrilled. Like, he's only read about this, and then here she is in front of him. But think of how all of this must have sounded to Mary. I mean, some guy from outer space comes into your kitchen and says you're diseased and you're hurting people. I mean, she must have thought,
12: what? I feel fine. I'm living a moral life. I'm not a vagrant. I'm employed. I'm a good, solid citizen. Mm-hmm. You know, you would be crazed too, wouldn't you, even today?
8: You'd probably grab your knife, yeah.
12: Yeah, you'd grab your knife.
6: Well, does he have any evidence, though, that she is spreading the disease?
9: Not yet. That's why he needs her poop. So he goes back, finds her at a rooming house. She kicks him out, swears at him.
10: She apparently had quite a temper.
9: And then the health department sends in this female doctor.
10: By the name of S. Josephine Baker. Maybe she could ask for blood, feces, and urine a little more gently.
9: Don't know how you ask for that gently. But she tries. And when it doesn't work, she comes back a little bit later with cops.
10: And they come to the house, and Mary Mallon, when she realizes what's happening, disappears.
9: What do you mean disappears? She just vanishes?
10: Completely vanishes. They end up searching the entire place, and they can't find her. Finally, I think they're about to leave when one of them spots
12: her skirt at coming outside of a door.
10: It's a little piece of calico kind of stuck in a doorway.
12: They open the door, and there she is.
10: And so they drag her out, and she comes out kicking and screaming.
12: Screaming and kicking.
10: It takes all of them to drag her out.
12: Protesting.
10: And they get her in the ambulance, and Josephine Baker sits on her, as is, according to her, sits on her.
9: And Baker later said
10: something like, it was like being in a cage with an angry lion.
9: So they take her down to the hospital.
10: They tested her feces and urine, and they found that, yes, she was, in fact, a carrier of live typhoid bacilli.
13: It's a weird island, man. I spent a while on him.
10: So they isolate her, and they ultimately move her.
13: Okay, good.
10: From Manhattan to North Brother Island.
14: Have a bit of a haunted vibe.
13: Yeah.
12: And there she is.
13: Thanks, man.
9: careful.
8: We went there to just to try to get our heads around what she must have thought.
7: What do you think?
8: What was the island like?
9: Man, everything is completely overgrown.
8: On one end, there are all of these medical, former medical buildings, including a giant hospital where they isolated tuberculosis patients. So a big, brick, stately building. And then on the other side of the island, there's smaller wooden buildings that are crushed.
9: This may be where her cottage is.
8: Where her cottage would be if it was still standing, but it's not standing anymore.
10: Well, it was one room. It had a kitchen. It had a sleeping area and a sitting area. It probably wasn't so bad if you didn't have to stay there. You know, any places that you're not free to leave becomes like a prison.
8: So we're marching around, and then Lynn says to me, "Hey, look at the view," and...
9: Holy moly!
7: Take a look at that.
9: It's right there.
8: That's when it really hit me.
9: If this is where her cabin was, then one window of it looked exactly onto Manhattan.
7: She could have seen where she used to live.
8: This was like the most horrible seaside vacation.
10: Almost the whole time they had her incarcerated, they took feces 3 times a week, which is, you know, it's not pleasant to have to do that. And sometimes she was negative and sometimes she was positive.
8: Wait, what?
9: So that's another thing that they were figuring out at the time. So she was probably an intermittent carrier.
8: What does that mean?
9: The disease is always in her, but sometimes she excretes it and sometimes she doesn't.
8: Oh, that must have been confusing for her.
14: When I first came here, I was so nervous and almost prostrated with grief and trouble. My eyes began to twitch.
9: This is from a letter that Mary wrote from the island.
14: I have, in fact, been a peep show for everybody.
9: But if you keep reading it, and in fact it's addressed to a lawyer, it's clear that she was fighting this. And she had been sending her own feces samples herself to a private lab in Manhattan, and each one of those was negative.
8: Really?
14: The tuberculosis men would say, "There she is, the kidnapped woman."
9: Yeah, that is poison ivy.
8: She sues the city and loses. Still, there are all of these questions as to whether any of this is legal. I mean, even George Soper, the guy who hunted her down, said it was contrary to the Constitution of the United States to hold her under the circumstance.
15: And how long was she on this island for?
8: 3 years.
15: Wow.
8: And then what changed was a new health commissioner took over.
10: And so he says it's just not right that we keep a healthy woman locked up like this.
8: Mm-hmm.
10: She was not dangerous to anybody if she didn't cook.
8: He lets her go.
6: He lets her go?
8: Yeah. Back to Manhattan. But he makes her promise.
10: She did promise. She signed an affidavit.
8: Saying she'll never cook again. And she was released. They set her up with a job as a laundress, and they went, "Here you go, Mary." And then, they kept track of her for a while.
15: Mm.
8: And then at a certain point, they kind of stopped keeping track of her. What happened?
6: Dun, dun, dun, dun. So how many years will go by?
8: Five.
15: What happens next?
8: There's an outbreak of typhoid.
6: Oh, boy.
8: Where?
6: Where?
8: At a maternity hospital.
6: Oh, you're kidding.
15: Wow.
8: Josephine Baker, who sat on her in the ambulance before, she says that she goes and pays a visit and walks into the kitchen, and she says the first person that she encountered was Typhoid Mary Mallon. George Soper did some legwork on where Mary had been, and it turned out she had worked at a restaurant, two
6: Ooh.
8: Hotels, an inn, and a sanatorium, as well as the hospital.
6: Wow.
8: And at least according to his account, two of the people that she made sick during those couple years were children.
16: She was now a woman who could not claim innocence. She was known willfully and deliberately to have taken desperate chances with human life. She had abused her privilege. She had broken her parole.
10: So then they put her back on North Brother Island, back in her bungalow. And there she sits.
16: She was a dangerous character and must be treated accordingly.
6: Absolutely. She's broke her parole.
15: Yeah, I totally agree.
6: She made a deal and she didn't keep the deal.
8: But the thing is that at the time she was sent back to the island, there were hundreds of other healthy carriers identified all over New York, and some of them were cooks.
15: Huh.
8: And yet Mary was the only one who they isolated in this way.
15: Why? Why only her?
8: I think it was more about
9: making people feel safe than actually making them safe. Oh, look out for this stair. It's all crumbled. She was what we needed at the time. We're in the hospital where the tuberculosis patients were quarantined. This was towards the end of Lynn and my visit to the island. Yeah, these must be the wards.
7: Definitely.
9: Yeah.
7: So when was she here?
9: This is where they brought her after she had a stroke. And this is where she was for the last 6 years of her life.
7: Did she die in here?
9: Yeah.

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7: Hey, I'm Jad Abumrad.
8: I'm Robert Krulwich.
7: This is Radiolab, and today
8: it's patient zero. That's our subject.
7: Yeah, and this next story,
8: well, it's so huge.
7: It's the ultimate patient zero story, really.
8: Many of us have lived through this. It's as recent an event. It's such a recent event that it still hurts and it still bleeds.
7: Yeah.
8: And in it somewhere is the patient that is called zero. So this is.
7: Yeah, a lot of people are going to help us tell the story, but starting us off is science writer, Radiolab regular, Carl Zimmer.
9: So in 1981, doctors for the first time describe
10: a mysterious newly discovered disease,
9: a syndrome,
10: which affects mostly homosexual men.
9: The young men in Los Angeles
7: were dying.
11: The number of cases has been growing faster and faster.
12: So far, more than 80 Americans have died.
11: 258 people have died. 625 people have died.
7: Of course, this is the part we all know, how from those first few cases in L.A., AIDS became one of the deadliest pandemics the world has ever seen.
13: More dangerous than the plague of the Middle Ages.
7: But back at the beginning, there was a story that I've not been able to shake for the last 30 years, and it's a story that I want to reimagine right now.
14: Right after news of this syndrome started to break,
7: that's science writer David Quammen, who along with Carl will be one of our guides.
9: Epidemiologists were trying to figure out where
15: did it come from?
9: And they were thinking, like, well, maybe it's a sexually transmitted disease.
7: So the CDC launches a study.
14: Of a group of about 30 patients.
7: Gay men.
14: In New York, Los Angeles, and San Francisco to see who had had sexual contact with whom.
7: How do you, is that just a series of interviews with people?
9: Yeah. Please name all the people that you've slept with.
7: The CDC eventually releases the results of this survey in the form of a diagram.
14: Like a network drawing. With circles representing patients and then lines representing sexual contact.
7: And each patient, each little circle, was numbered.
14: New York, 7. Los Angeles, 12.
7: So you didn't know who was who, but you could tell immediately when you look at this thing that of all the 30 or so circles, there was one circle that was special. It had lines coming out in every direction.
14: 7 or 8 emanating from him.
7: Like the hub of a wheel. Except all the spokes on this wheel connected to other wheels, which then shot out and connected to other wheels, fanning outward. At the center of it all was that one little circle numbered
14: 0. Number 0.
7: As far as we know, that was the first time that you ever get the term patient zero.
16: Patient zero was a man, the central victim and victimizer.
7: This is from a 60 Minutes special in 1988. That year, a reporter named Randy Schultz had written a book called And the Band Played On that for the first time revealed the identity of Patient Zero.
16: He was a French-Canadian.
17: A very handsome airline steward.
16: Named Gaetan Dugas.
14: Gaetan Dugas.
16: Patient Zero.
7: A few minutes later in the report, Schultz comes on to describe
18: a guy who has got unlimited sexual stamina.
7: This sexual athlete who would fly from one hotspot to the next because of his job, having sex with literally thousands of men.
14: And as he knew he was dying, at least according to Randy Shields, he became somewhat sinister and malicious. He would sleep with a male partner at a bathhouse in San Francisco or somewhere else. And then when the light came up, according to Randy Shields, he would say, "I've got gay cancer.
17: Now you're going to get it too."
15: You talked to him.
17: I talked to him, yeah.
7: This is Dr. Selma Dritz. She was part of that CDC study.
17: I told him that he was getting other people sick with it. And he said, "My right to do whatever I want, my civil rights, I do as I please. I've got it. Why shouldn't they have it?"
14: Really a chilling moment.
7: And pretty much from that moment on, Gaten Dugas,
9: he just took on this aura as single-handedly causing an epidemic in the United States.
7: Mm-hmm. Now, I don't know about you, but I first bumped into this story in the movie version of In the Band Played On. When I first saw that, AIDS had already infected 2.5 million people, and to think that it could all go back to this one guy just seemed unreal.
9: It was a very potent story, there's no doubt. And he gave HIV to a lot of people. There's no question about that. But what we do know is that he was not patient zero.
7: He was not patient zero.
9: No.
14: He was not the beginning point.
9: He wasn't.
7: Not even close. Huh. So here's the question that got me started on the story. Okay, so the gay steward, that was the movie stuck in my head. But what's the real movie? What movie can we make about the beginning of the AIDS epidemic?
8: And how exactly do we know that Gaten Dugas wasn't patient zero?
9: Well, there are a couple reasons we know it. So one thing that people started to do...
7: Scientists.
9: ...was to... started going back and looking at people who had died...
14: People who died mysteriously.
9: AIDS-like things.
7: In the past.
14: Might some of them have been early cases.
9: And they started finding a lot.
18: Robert Rayford had AIDS 12 years before it was recognized in this country in
19: 1959. A sailor in Britain died of pneumocystis pneumonia.
7: And so, for a while, you had all these new patient zeros.
19: In 1961, a nurse in Chicago died of Kaposi's sarcoma.
9: But the real definitive blow to this whole patient zero nonsense came by actually looking at the virus itself.
7: In 1984, same year that Gaten Dugas died, scientists isolate the virus.
9: HIV.
7: Which is really just a little string of genetic code that gets into your body and into your cells and uses your cells to make copies of itself. But here's the thing.
14: When it replicates within a single patient, it copies itself imprecisely. It mutates quickly. It changes a lot.
7: As the virus duplicates itself inside a person, the dupes often have little copying errors in them, little mutations. And it turns out those errors, they happen at a predictable rate. You can kind of almost predict how many you're going to see in a year or 5 years. And so the amount of changes that you see out there, the diversity, really, of the viruses in the AIDS population, well, that becomes really good information. And so a group of scientists began to look at
14: the amount of diversity among HIV patients in the U.S.
9: and other parts of the world.
8: And the more diversity, the longer the virus has been around.
14: Right, right.
9: And they could use that kind of like a clock. If you have a virus here and a virus there...
7: You could measure how different they are, and you would know that it would take a certain amount of time for them to get that different. And to make a long story short...
9: The picture they get is...
7: That AIDS entered the United States...
9: Around 1966.
14: At a time when Gaten Dugas was still a virginal adolescent.
7: From there, scientists were able to trace the virus back to Haiti, and from Haiti, back to Africa.
9: So if you want to... Really, if you want to get to the real patient zero, as it were, the most interesting stuff comes from Africa. So one way to try to figure out its origins there is to go looking for the virus.
14: Yep, and that takes us back to ZR59 and DRC60. Can we talk about them?
8: Sure.
7: What?
14: These are the two earliest known HIV-positive human specimens.
7: And this is where, for me at least... The story gets way bigger than I imagined. Now, the first sample,
14: ZR59,
7: came to light in the late 90s. Somehow, scientists unearthed a very old tube of blood from a hospital in Kinshasa in the Democratic Republic of Congo. And when they tested it...
14: It had HIV. This had been taken from a Bantu man in 1959.
8: 1959?
14: Yeah. Nobody knows his name. Nobody even knows, I think, what he died of. And... That was the only one for a number of years.
20: That was our one glimpse into the kind of deep history of HIV.
7: But then along comes that guy, Michael Warby. He's an evolutionary biologist at the University of Arizona. And a few years ago, Michael went back to Kinshasa and found a second HIV sample. He actually found the virus lurking in a tiny bit of human tissue that was preserved in paraffin wax.
20: It's kind of like Han Solo in the Star Wars movie when he's kind of frozen in that carbonite or whatever that stuff is.
7: In this new sample, it was from the same town, Kinshasa, as the first, and also, more importantly, from the same time.
20: 1960. And with the two of them, then you can kind of go back in time. And so,
7: yes, like we described before, you can measure the differences between the samples, calculate how long it would take for those samples to get that different. And in the end, you can use these two samples to wind the clock all the way back to the virus that started it all. And it turned out
21: the most recent common ancestor of those two specimens
7: goes back to
21: about 1908.
7: 1908. That is when it started in human beings.
8: What? 1908? Is that what he said?
21: Give or take a margin of error.
9: Early 1900s.
8: Wow.
7: So around 1908, give or take, something happened.
21: That's right. That moment is the spillover.
8: Spillover?
21: Spillover is the term the scientists use to describe the moment when a virus in one species passes into another species.
9: You know, new diseases in humans tend to pop up from animals. So people said, okay, flu comes from birds. Where does HIV come from? To get at that answer, you have to look beyond human beings. You have to look at other viruses that are like HIV.
21: So the search was on.
22: The inability to find a similar disease in research animals.
7: Turns out right about the time that the HIV virus was discovered,
22: scientists at the New England Primate Research Center,
7: some researchers found a virus like it in macaque monkeys.
22: Macaque monkey.
7: In fact, it was so similar that they called it
9: SIV.
21: Simian immunodeficiency virus.
23: Yes, and that's where the origin quest started.
7: This is Beatrice Hahn.
23: I'm a professor of medicine and microbiology at the University of Pennsylvania.
7: And so after they found it in macaques, what happened?
23: It took a couple of years.
7: But eventually, she says, they found SIV.
23: And still another primate species, the Sooty mangabey.
7: And then in a few more.
23: The African green monkeys, mandrills.
7: Pretty soon it was all over the place.
23: There are now, I think, 40 different species of African monkeys known to have their own version of SIV.
7: So then the question was, which one of these monkeys or primates passed it to us?
23: Then, unexpectedly,
7: a researcher named Martine Peters,
21: at this center in Gabon,
7: decided to test her chimps.
23: Two orphan chimpanzees.
21: And bingo. She found a very, very close match.
23: A virus that was the closest relative of HIV-1.
7: So?
23: Everybody said, well, you know.
21: It was a chimp.
8: It was a chimp. Okay.
21: Yeah, it came from a chimp.
23: Yes.
7: But then the question was, well, which chimps? Or rather, where?
21: Where exactly?
7: So?
21: Beatrice Hahn and her colleagues started looking at chimps that came from different parts of Western Central Africa.
7: Now, getting blood samples from chimps in the wild is pretty much...
23: It just isn't feasible. So you get stuck with fecal samples.
9: It's poop.
7: Huh.
23: Yes, poop.
9: There's lots of DNA in there.
7: And viruses.
9: So they would just go to where the chimpanzees would sleep at night, and they would just, you know, collect some poop.
7: Bring it back to the lab, and Beatrice would analyze all the viruses.
23: Over 90 different wild communities.
7: From every part of Central Africa.
23: Over 7,000 different fecal samples.
7: And slowly, they were able to piece together
23: which communities were infected and which ones had the closest to HIV-1. And that's when it hit us for the first time.
7: What exactly hit you?
23: The geographic origin of these chimps.
7: In 2006, her and her colleagues published that the human AIDS virus comes from a group of chimps, a very specific group that live in a very specific place.
21: This little corner of southeastern Cameroon.
23: Between the Boumba River, the Ngoka River, and the Sanga River.
7: These chimps were essentially penned in between these three rivers.
21: An area probably only of 100 square miles. Not much more than that.
7: Wow.
8: So when we're looking at what humans have, and we're looking at what all of those chimps in Africa have, the most perfect match is this little territory up there in Cameroon.
21: Yeah.
23: There is no other virus that is any closer. So that's that.
7: So can you reconstruct the spillover and the who that it spilled over into as best as we understand it?
21: You can hypothesize. And the best hypothesis is the cut hunter hypothesis.
7: The cut hunter?
8: The C-U-T hunter?
21: That's right. A hunter who gets cut.
7: And what can we say about this guy? What do we know about him?
21: If we had to guess, that human was probably a Bantu man, living very near the forest or in the forest in southeastern Cameroon. He was hunting. Maybe he had a bow and arrow. Maybe he had a spear. And he kills a chimpanzee. Bingo, here's a big pile of meat. And he starts to butcher it. He's cutting open the chest cavity. He's pulling out organs. And he cuts himself. And he gets blood-to-blood contact. Chimpanzee blood against his blood. What happens is that the virus in the chimpanzee blood found itself in an environment that was unexpected, that was alien to it, but was not too much different from the biochemical environment it had been in, chimpanzee blood. It could function. And that's the moment. That's the moment it begins. That human is patient zero.
7: But why then? Why 1908? I mean, presumably people have been hunting chimps for a really long time. Why wouldn't this guy be patient 7 million?
21: That's another of the big questions. People certainly in Central Africa have been eating monkeys for thousands of years.
7: I mean, David says there's really no way to know, but this could have just been the right virus.
21: Maybe this particular virus evolved in a way that made it more transmissible in humans.
7: Or maybe it just got lucky to come along at precisely the right time.
9: What you're looking at...
7: This is Carl again.
9: ...is a time when this part of Africa was being heavily colonized. The French and the Belgians were building train systems. The populations were on the move. Kinshasa, which was then Leopoldville, it was exploding. It was huge.
21: The cities were attracting people from the boonies in those days.
7: Just so by 1908, all the virus has to do is get from that tiny village where the cut hunter lived to one of the new cities.
21: That happens almost certainly by river. I was stirred by the work of Beatrice Hahn and Mike Warby to see what this scenario looked like on the ground. So I went to southeastern Cameroon and I chartered a little boat, about a 30-foot wooden boat with an outboard motor.
7: And he traced the path of the virus.
21: We went down the Ngoko River and we stopped at a few villages. There are a couple little villages there, one of which has a market where you can buy monkey meat and crocodile meat.
7: And he says it wasn't hard to imagine how it all might have went down. Perhaps the cut hunter gave the virus to a woman, who then passed it on to a fisherman.
21: Fellow that I call the Voyager.
7: Who then got in a boat, as David did, and carried it down the river.
21: Sanga River, which is the Ngoko is a tributary of the Sanga. Sanga becomes a bigger river, 200 meters wide, which then flows to the Congo River, the big river.
7: And into the city.
21: And I imagine him sliding into Brazzaville around 1920. The first HIV-positive man to arrive in an urban center where there's a much greater density of humans, where there are prostitutes, a greater fluidity of social and sexual interactions. And that seems to have been the place from which the disease went global.

0: We could take it back even farther, actually.
1: What do you mean?
0: Well, because if you want to make a movie about the start of it, well, this is not the start. Because we got it from Chimps, right?
1: Right.
0: So you could ask, who was Chimp Zero? What do we know about Chimp Zero, right?
2: Yeah, I mean, everything comes from somewhere. And again, by molecular work, scientists have been able to determine that the chimp virus is actually...
0: It actually comes from...
2: Two monkey viruses.
0: Two different monkeys from two completely different species.
1: What? Would they have encountered each other somewhere? Or had a fight? Or?
2: They probably encountered each other in the stomach of a chimp.
1: Meaning what?
3: Well, from the perspective of a chimpanzee, monkeys, they look tasty.
0: This is Nathan Wolfe,
3: professor in human biology at Stanford University.
0: And he says to fully understand this part of the Chimp Zero narrative, you have to grasp how it is that chimps hunt. And this is something he witnessed.
3: In the Kibali National Forest in southwestern Uganda.
0: He described to us watching three male chimps converge on a tree full of colobus monkeys, which are these very small black and white monkeys.
3: And one individual managed to grab two juveniles, and then the three individuals all met up and
0: began to eat the monkey while it was still alive.
3: The chimpanzee was going after an organ, you know, that obviously was a tasty morsel that he was going after, and the monkey was screaming bloody murder.
0: It is quite disturbing to watch, he says.
3: But one of the things that struck me at that moment was the depth of contact between the blood and body fluids of this monkey and the chimpanzee.
0: The chimps are literally covered in blood. They have blood on their face and in their eyes. And from the virus's perspective, this is spillover heaven. Okay, so the following is the closest that we can get to a zero point in this entire narrative. We don't know where it happened.
3: And we don't know exactly the time, say some hundreds of thousands of years ago.
0: From the molecular clock, we know it was less than a million years. That's all we know. But whenever it was, Chimp Zero was hunting, and it comes upon a monkey called a red-capped mangabee.
3: The red-capped mangabee, this is a larger primate.
0: And these are tree-dwelling little guys?
3: Tree-dwelling.
0: A little bit of red fur on their heads.
3: Yes.
0: Chimp Zero spots one of these monkeys, eats it. And in the process, he catches a red-capped mangabee version of the AIDS virus. Next, sometime after that first kill, weeks, months, we don't know, maybe it was the same day, Chimp Zero comes across another monkey. And this monkey was called a spot-nosed guenon.
3: Yes.
0: It's got a spot on its nose, I assume.
3: There you go.
0: Very small.
3: One of the tiniest monkeys of all of the old world monkeys.
0: And Chimp Zero eats that monkey and gets a spot-nosed guenon version of the AIDS virus, or the SIV virus, inside it.
3: So you've got the red-capped mangabee, and you've got the spot-nosed guenon. So you've got a guenon and a mangabee.
0: Two completely different kinds of SIV viruses inside the same chimp. Now, under normal circumstances, according to Nathan, both of these SIV viruses would go nowhere. Because
3: when one of these viruses makes the jump,
0: they go from a place they've adapted to, and that they know, to a completely foreign landscape.
3: Like a human being dropped off on Mars, maybe without a spacesuit. Huh. I mean, they basically are entering a completely alien habitat. The cells don't look the same. The environment is different.
0: And the chimp's immune system would normally kill them.
3: But then once in a blue moon,
0: something crazy happens. These two viruses will end up inside the same cell in the same chimp at the same time.
3: Literally, there is a single cell simultaneously infected with both viruses.
0: So suppose on one side of the cell you've got the mangabee virus, and on the other side of the same cell you've got the spot-nosed guenon virus.
3: And what happens is, literally,
0: inside the cell,
3: you have an enzyme, it's called the polymerase enzyme, that's copying genetic information of the viruses.
0: This is what viruses do. They hijack these enzymes to make copies of themselves. Now, here's the problem.
3: These enzymes, they're not necessarily that sticky.
0: And while they're in the process of copying one virus,
3: every once in a while,
0: they'll accidentally fall off mid-copy
3: and
0: go whack
3: and latch on
0: to the second virus. and just keep on copying. And so, what it ends up spitting out is a hybrid. Like that. Now, this new mosaic probably won't go anywhere because 99.999999% of the time, when these hybrids happen,
3: it's a dead end.
0: The chimp's immune system is pretty sophisticated. It has evolved defenses against these viruses, and it will destroy them. But again, once in a blue moon.
3: So this is a blue moon after a blue moon after a blue moon to really get this. Finally, you get one particular mosaic virus between the mangabey and the guenon
0: that through sheer random luck works. It landed on the exact right combination of genes that allowed it to evade the chimp's immune system.
3: I mean, one of the amazing things to think about is how many hopeful monsters you had to have in order to get that one that actually survived.
0: Probably trillions. But then,
3: boom.
0: Suddenly, in a flash, from these two viruses that can barely survive in the chimp, you get a new virus.
3: A little bit mangabey, a little bit guenon.
0: Can not only survive in the chimp, but can thrive. In fact, for this baby virus, the chimp is the perfect host.
3: And that was the virus that ended up spreading, jumping over into humans, and has been this massive and incredibly dramatic sort of tear in the fabric of humanity.
2: Let me add another parenthesis. There are essentially 12 major groups of the HIV virus.
0: What David means is that 12 different kinds of HIV viruses have spilled over 12 different times.
2: 8 of them came from monkeys, 3 of them came from chimps, and 1 came from gorillas.
0: Wow.
2: And of those 12, only one of them is responsible for the global pandemic.
0: There are 12 kinds.
2: 12 times that we know about. It's probably happened dozens and dozens more times that we don't know about. So the spillover is not a highly improbable event.
3: These sorts of viruses, they're constantly pinging at us. They're pinging at us and pinging it at us. We see it happening all the time.
0: You see it happening?
3: All the time.
0: Nathan has set up a series of monitoring stations
3: in places like Central Africa.
0: And he and his colleagues have been tracking what he calls the viral chatter in the people who hunt these primates.
3: We collected specimens from the animals that they were hunting.
0: They compared that to blood samples from the hunters themselves.
3: And guess what? We found a whole range of new retroviruses that were moving over into these hunters.
0: Oh, so you really are looking at the potential beginning of something.
3: Yes. I mean, who knows what? If you want a patient zero, really clear patient zero, it's some of these individuals that have been infected with these viruses. And the real question is, how do we stop patient zeros? How do we avoid patient one
0: and patient two?
3: Exactly.
0: So Nathan is developing a series of tools like
3: digital surveillance. I mean, some of these places, I work in some places in Democratic Republic of Congo. You basically have to fly in to get there.
0: No roads, often no electricity. But
3: many of these places, they still have cell phone towers.
0: So Nathan has begun to track cell phone call patterns in these communities. So if he sees a blip of many calls to a medical center within a short period of time.
3: Okay, boom, now we got to investigate that. And we continue to find viruses that are completely novel. And we're looking to determine if these are the next HIV.
0: Because think about it, he says, HIV landed in humans in 1908, but we didn't know about it until 1981.
3: We had decades of time when this was a virus before it spread globally.
0: What if we'd been looking for it? A lot of people to thank for this segment. Thanks to Nathan Wolf.
4: Also thank you to Carl Zimmer. And thank you also to Michael Warby.
0: And thanks to David Quammen.
4: And also to Beatrice Hahn of the University of Pennsylvania.
0: And to Katie Slocum from the University of York for letting us use her recordings of chimpanzees.
4: I'm Robert Krulwich.
0: I'm Jan Abumrad.
4: And we'll be right back.
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0: Hey, you want to know about one of my proudest moments of being a dad?
1: Yeah.
0: Happened this morning.
1: Yeah.
0: So you know how Emil's a little bit of an introvert, right?
1: Mm-hmm.
0: We were sort of worried whether he socializes enough. Well, we were taking him to daycare, and he's taking his shoes off, and there's this little boy who's only there 2 days a week, and he's not adjusting well. And every time his mother drops him off, she has to literally like, pry him off her, and he's wailing, and you know. So Emil sits down on this little seat to take his shoes off. The mother of this kid puts this little boy next to Emil, and he is just crying. Meh. He's just distraught. So then what happens is Emil turns to this little boy, looks at him, sticks out his hand, and says, high five. High five. Out of nowhere.
12: That is amazing. Yeah, because it's like they're out in their own society, you know?
0: Yeah,
12: like
0: totally.
12: Yeah.
0: Okay, so let's do the introductions. I'm Jad.
1: I'm Robert.
0: This is Radiolab. We're calling this show
1: Patient Zero.
0: Yeah, and for this next segment, no more patients.
1: Okay. No more diseases.
0: Exactly.
1: Let's focus instead on invention, on the people who bring new ideas into the world.
0: Yeah, the zero is behind the ideas. That doesn't quite sound right. You know what I mean?
1: Yeah.
0: And that guy you just heard?
12: Hi, my name is John Mualim. I'm a contributing writer at the New York Times Magazine.
0: He's got his own high five story to tell, though it's not about his daughter.
12: I think we have kids around the same age.
0: Her first high five. It's actually about the first high five ever.
12: Yeah.
0: Ever?
12: Yeah.
0: See, one morning a few years ago.
12: 2007 or 2008.
0: John turned on his computer, opened up his email, and found
12: a press release about the true, undisputed inventor of the high five coming, you know, out finally.
0: Who was the press release from?
12: National High Five Day, which is a kind of a joke holiday that was invented by a group of high school friends, I think.
1: So, and they told the story?
12: They told the story of Lamont Sleets, college basketball player at Murray State in Kentucky.
1: And the story in the press release went something like this. Sleets' father fought in
12: Vietnam as part of the 1st Battalion, 5th Infantry, which was nicknamed the Five. And they used to greet each other by holding up their hand and saying, Five, as a kind of prideful thing. And when Lamont was younger, they would all sort of hang out at the house in Kentucky, and he couldn't keep all their names straight. So when they'd walk in the door and go, Five, he would just sort of smack their hand. And you go, hi, five.
0: Oh, like hi, like hello, five.
12: Hello, five, yeah. Oh. Hi, comma, five. You know, he has small hands. He likes to put them up against the big hands of the five guys. And it was years later that he started playing college basketball at Murray State and started high-fiving all his teammates. He'd really never stopped high-fiving. It was just something he did. But when he went around playing away games, other teams picked it up and it sort of spread out. So he was sort of both the inventor of the high five and the kind of Johnny Appleseed of the high five at the same time.
0: And within a few weeks of John getting this press release,
1: the story was everywhere.
0: Went kind of viral.
12: It wound up sort of all over the internet. There were some local newspapers who, you know, picked it up. You know, Murray State suddenly became very proud of the fact that they were the home of the high five. It became sort of part of the institutional lore in the athletic department there.
0: And then

0: department there.
1: And then you read this and you thought what?
0: I thought, how sad.
1: How sad? Why how sad?
0: Because I knew the story of Glenn Burke.
2: Turns out John had already been poking around into this question of who invented the high five, and he had stumbled on this photograph.
0: You know what? Maybe I don't have it, but...
2: Black and white picture.
0: Oh, yeah, here we go.
2: Two baseball players facing each other, afros, huge smiles, and their hands are in the air, right about to connect. Which one of these is Glenn Burke?
0: So Burke's the guy in the warm-up jacket. I think he's even got his hat on backwards.
2: Glenn Burke was a center fielder for the LA Dodgers in the 70s. Big guy.
0: He says he had 17-inch biceps, so I'll take his word for that.
2: The other guy in the picture is Dusty Baker. He's an outfielder.
0: That's his memoir.
2: But you can tell in the picture, just from the way that Glenn is sort of throwing his whole body forward, that he's the one initiating the gesture.
0: I mean, this is a guy who was, the soul of the Dodgers clubhouse.
3: He just had that type of charisma.
4: This is Luther Burke Davis, Glenn's sister.
3: With Glenn, it was like he'd always be on the stage. I often said he should have been a comedian.
0: He was always dancing around in the clubhouse. He used to do Richard Pryor stand-up routines just from memory.
3: He just genuinely loved people.
4: So much so, she says, that in the year that picture was taken, the Dodgers made him the sort of public face of the team.
3: He was their ambassador of goodwill.
4: He's the guy they'd send out to all the press events.
3: You know, like meet the youngsters or
4: that sort of thing.
0: Here's the story about this picture.
2: What was the date?
0: October 5th, poetically enough, 1977.
2: It's the playoffs, Dodgers versus the Phillies, game four, bases are loaded.
0: Dusty Baker
4: steps to the plate.
0: And... grand slam.
2: Crowd goes nuts.
4: Baker does his victory lap.
2: And just as he's...
0: round and third coming to the plate.
4: Burke comes racing out of the dugout.
0: And he's got his arm really high up, and Baker...
2: sees him, instinctively raises his arm, and before you know it...
0: Burke and Baker... smack hands.
2: Bam! There it was.
3: The sportscasters that were, announcing the game said they had never seen that done in sports before.
0: And from there on, the Dodgers started high-fiving and everyone else started high-fiving.
3: The high-five
2: became a thing.
3: Mm-hmm.
2: And it all began with that one moment.
0: The platonic high-five right there.
4: Unfortunately... that moment?
0: That was actually both the beginning and also almost the end of Burke's career.
2: It's not that he wasn't good. He was actually really good, even in his rookie season.
0: He was being talked about as the next Willie Mays by the Dodgers organization.
4: But?
0: He was gay. And he tried to keep that a secret while he was playing. Dusty Baker actually had kept trying to set him up with his wife's cousins, and Burke never liked any of them, and Baker was completely confused because he knew these were really good looking women apparently. So there were rumors circulating, and the rumors reached the front office of the LA Dodgers, and one day Burke was called in by management, and they offered him $75,000 to get married.
2: What?
4: $75,000
2: to get married?
4: Huh.
2: What is this, like the mob or something?
0: Well,
2: what?
0: Exactly. I mean, no, they didn't regularly offer their players money to get married. And Burke's response apparently was, he said, "I suppose you mean to a woman."
2: Huh.
0: Shortly after that, the Dodgers traded him to the Oakland A's for a player who everyone acknowledged was completely inferior.
3: That was confusing for us, and I know it had to be confusing for him.
0: It was shocking to everyone. No one understood why he was traded.
2: And you think it was because he was gay?
0: Yeah, yeah.
3: You know, baseball, this all-American sport.
2: Yeah.
3: But, at least he was still going to be able to play ball. Yeah. Or at least he thought.
0: He ends up in Oakland, doesn't get very much playing time.
4: And when he did get on the field, it wasn't very pleasant.
3: He used to get heckled a lot, from people in the bleachers.
4: And even worse, according to a couple of different people, his coach...
3: Billy Martin.
4: ...would often introduce Glenn Burke this way.
3: This is Glenn Burke, the faggot.
2: Really?
3: Yeah.
0: And so Glenn Burke retires.
2: Wow, and he was only like 26 or something, right?
3: Yes, he was young.
0: Within a year of his rookie season, just walks away.
2: God, that's like an aborted career.
0: Exactly. From there, he ends up in the Castro District in San Francisco, which is the big gay neighborhood.
2: And things go okay for a while.
4: But then one day when he's crossing the street...
3: three teenage girls in their mother's car...
2: come barreling down the road.
3: And they hit him and broke his leg in three places.
2: Oh, man.
3: And that kind of ended everything when that happened.
4: He starts taking painkillers. One thing leads to another.
0: He gets hooked on crack. Can't hold a job. He goes broke.
2: Ends up living...
3: on the streets.
0: And in 1994, Burke is diagnosed with HIV or AIDS. I guess AIDS at that point.
3: He ended up coming to live with me.

0: A lot of times he didn't sleep well at night. And we would sit up and talk, put on music, and I'd dance, and he'd move his arms around because he was in the bed. He was bedridden.
1: And so you took care of him until he died?
0: Yeah.
1: Glenn Burke died in 1995.
2: But what he's left with at this point is he's left with the original High Five, right? That's his claim.
3: Yes, yes. That defined him, to some people at least, at the end. And he believed it. A reporter had asked him, you know, if it was true about the High Five, and he said, yeah, think about the feeling you get when you give someone the High Five. I had that feeling before everybody else did.
1: Huh. So what did you do when you got this press release?
3: So I called National High Five Day because I wanted to talk to Lamont Sleets. Even though I was sad, it seemed like, okay, here's another person's prideful accomplishment. Let's get his story.
4: Hello? Hello?
1: Eventually.
4: Hey, there we go.
1: He gets this guy on the phone.
4: My name is Greg Harrell Edge.
1: Greg is one of the founders, and he and John get to talking, and John asks him the sensible first question.
3: Is the Lamont Sleets story true?
2: He figured it was, but, you know, he thought he should at least ask. He's a reporter.
3: And there was a pause, and he said, no.
4: Frankly, we've been waiting for someone to ask. We thought no one would ever ask.
3: It's not true.
4: This is something that we had made up. We wanted to see if the media would run with it.
2: They made the whole thing up.
3: They made the whole thing up, and then they just went to go cast their protagonist.
4: Yeah, so we sat down. We picked Murray State. That's just kind of a great-sounding school. It pops up in the NCAA tournament every few years.
3: And they came across this guy, Lamont Sleets.
1: Why him?
4: It was pretty close to random.
3: They then told me they had received an email from Lamont Sleets' wife.
4: Absolutely. His wife emailed us and said, some of the details that you have are flat out wrong.
1: That implies that some of the things you've said are right, though.
3: But Lamont thinks he probably did invent the high five.
1: But wait. What about Glenn?
0: I was kind of like, kind of a bit blown away, you know?
3: Yeah. You know, here was this guy who was proud of this, and these guys just kind of stripped it away from him.
1: Do you feel a little guilty? Did I mean like, okay, it's a high five, it's kind of a silly thing. On the other hand, this guy's life, the way he died, do you feel like you robbed him?
4: We do feel we wish that we had done things slightly differently and putting together this sort of collegiate prank. But we didn't really know of Glenn Burke at that time.
1: Greg says they hadn't heard of the Glenn Burke story when they pulled this prank. And now that they know it, they really feel bad. In fact, they're now organizing a charity event they're calling
4: the National High Five-a-thon,
1: which will raise money for charity, including one chosen by Glenn Burke's sister, Lutha.
0: I'm very proud. Anytime I see somebody do a high five, it just really makes me happy.
1: And that seemed like a good end to the story.
3: But,
2: no, because then John told us that
1: if you really honestly want to get to the bottom of who invented the high five, I mean, we didn't think we wanted to, but now that we're in it, what the hell? Well, you've got to go beyond Glenn Burke's story.
3: I've wanted you to believe that he was the hero at this point, right? So maybe I should tell you a little bit about Derek Smith, right?
2: Even though Glenn Burke died believing that the high five was his legacy, at more or less the same moment that he invented it, a guy named Derek Smith, a basketball player for the Louisville Cardinals, was at practice.
3: And a guy named Wiley Brown went up to Derek Smith and was going to give him just an ordinary low five. And Derek Smith looked him in the eye. This is what Wiley Brown told me. Derek Smith looked him in the eye and said, no, up high. That year's Louisville team, they were known as the Doctors of Dunk. You know, they're a high-flying team. They played above the rim.
1: And John says when Louisville played in the 1980 NCAA Finals.
5: Wiley Brown.
3: I haven't seen it, but apparently the broadcaster referred actually to the high-five handshake.
5: Give him the high-five handshake. High-five.
3: He felt compelled to explain it to America, you know.
1: Wow, and did at the moment that Derek Smith did it, did an asteroid fall on his head or something?
3: Well, in 1996, I believe, in the 90s, he had an undiagnosed heart condition, and he just died all of a sudden on a cruise ship.
1: What?
3: Yes. And he said explicitly to Wiley Brown, this is something I'm going to be remembered for. You know, our kids and our grandkids are going to talk about this, and in fact, our kids and grandkids do talk about it.
1: And they're probably very proud.
2: But
6: it was Kathy.
2: Then we ran into this woman.
7: Will you not fire away?
1: This is Kathy Gregory. She coached women's volleyball in the 1960s, years before Glenn Burke and Derek Smith. And she says with her girls,
6: everyone did it.
1: All the time.
6: So I do believe that it was volleyball that first started it.
1: And interestingly, she says they would high five more when a player screwed up.
6: Yes, no, it isn't just about celebration.
1: Because really, when do you need a high five?
6: Of course, it's more when you're down.
3: Yeah, it makes people so happy.
1: So women's volleyball, there you go.
8: Non, pas Montmartre, on me dit.
2: Non, ce n'est pas le fini.
9: Pourquoi?
2: Because then our producer, Lynn Levy, also discovered that in the movie Breathless in 1955, and exactly 1 hour, 18 minutes into the film, you will see two Frenchmen do a very distinct Out Cinq right there.
1: Isn't this all like an indication to you that it's maybe, it's one of those things that probably was there at the dawn of man?
3: Because it like gives pleasure?
1: Yeah, it's just like
3: a... like from an evolutionary point of view?
2: No, I don't think so. I think this has the feeling of something that was born. I mean, who in this room wants Glenn Burke to be the original guy?
1: Just raise your hand. Me.
2: Yeah, me. Yeah.
1: It's the better story.
2: So look at what's happening here. Every time we look for the original of anything, be it a disease, a contagion, a gesture, we find more than one. So what do you do in this situation?
1: I think, you know, what you do is you just choose. You say, which one is the better story? Let's just go with the best high five. Forget the first, the best.
2: And I think we can do that. Let's just call it Glenn Burke.
1: Glenn Burke invented the high five.
2: Done.
1: All right, high five. High five.
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0: From PRX, this is the Moth Radio Hour. I'm your host, Sarah Austin Jeunesse. At the Moth, we come together to connect through personal stories. The Moth has over 500 public events a year where everyday people stand on stage to tell their true stories. In this episode, a bold bike ride in Yemen, shaking a tail feather in Harlem, and our first story by Lutheran pastor from Denver, Nadia Bowles Weber. Nadia told this in front of a sold-out crowd of 2,700 at a Moth main stage in Oregon, where we partnered with Portland Literary Arts. Here's Nadia live at the Moth.
1: I'm not what you would call the biggest fan of church, which can be awkward since technically I'm a Lutheran pastor. My dislike of church, I came by honestly. I was raised in a really very strict, conservative Christian church where there was just a whole lot of rules and very little fun and no possibility of actually getting to be my whole self. And so when I felt the call to go to seminary, I thought, you know what I want is to start a church from scratch. There could be very few rules, a whole lot of fun, and everyone gets to be themselves. So in 2008, I founded a congregation called House for All Sinners and Saints. And the amazing thing about being able to start a church from scratch is you don't have to worry about being conventional. So you can just make it up. So if the very first thing you want people to see when they enter in the church is a velvet painting of Elvis crying that says, "Elvis welcomes you to House for All Sinners and Saints," you can do that. And if you don't really want to do a blessing of the animals, but you want to do a blessing of the bicycles, you can do that. And if you want to take over the basement of a bar quarterly for an event called Beer and Hymns, you can do that. And we did all those things, and that's what started to get the attention of my denomination. And I was so excited to get an email that said, we want to invite you to give the keynote presentation at a pastor's conference. We really want you to share your expertise. The thing you need to know is I didn't graduate college till I was 36. I had never been an expert in anything. And when I went to seminary, I was so old that they called me a second career student, which I thought was adorable because it implied I had a first career. I did not. But the difficult part of starting a church from scratch is that you have to start it from scratch. And so my denomination gave me a little funding to get going, but all they cared about was how many people came and how much money did you bring in. And it started to feel like every Sunday I was throwing my own birthday party and waiting to see who liked me enough to show up. And then I was like, it's not supposed to be about me, it's supposed to be about God, and then I felt worse. And it was rough. Like, we would have, like, maybe 50 people on a Sunday, but during the summer, the numbers just started getting really low. And we ended up not getting more than, like, 35 people on a Sunday during the summer. And so the day before, I was going to Chicago to keynote that pastor's conference as an expert. I found myself single-handedly trying to get a cotton candy machine in the back of my Honda. And my back was hurting, and the reason is because I had just come from Costco, and I had lifted all these cases of soda and enough burgers to feed like 80 people and an industrial bag of Doritos, and I'd put it all in my Honda. When I realized, hey, we've got to try and get people back, I remembered that there's this really quaint tradition in the Lutheran church called Rally Day. Rally Day is when you're trying to get all the families back for the start of Sunday school after everyone's been traveling through the summer. And so you have like a little carnival for the kids. And we didn't have any kids and we didn't have Sunday school, but I was like, fuck it, we're having rally day. And so I ended up setting everything up. I made cool flyers. I texted everyone in the congregation. I was so excited to get all these people back, to really get a lot of people. So I put the sodas on ice, and I put out the napkins in the little like circle, and it was all fancy, and I got all the burgers ready. And I put out a collection basket for donations, because it costs like hundreds of dollars for all this stuff, and it's just easily recoupable with that many people. And so I was doing so much work and that I didn't actually go into the worship space until about 2 minutes before the service was supposed to start. And I'm walking up the stairs of this 100-year-old church building, and I'm so excited to see everyone. And I see the sun coming through the stained glass and bouncing off the 26 people who came. 26. 20 f***ing six. And I didn't know what to do, so like I quickly pivoted, turned around, went downstairs like I'd forgotten something. But if I'd forgotten anything, it was definitely my goodwill towards humanity. And I went into the women's room, and I literally knelt on the peeling linoleum and was like, dear God, I hate all those people who didn't show up so much that I'm having a hard time appreciating the people who did show up. And as you know, I have to start like a worship service in 2 minutes. So if you could like, you know, remove this resentment, like rip out my stony little heart and replace it with a human fleshy beating one again, I'd really appreciate that. Amen. So my desperate prayer helped enough for me to get going, get the service going. And then the prayers of the people were beautiful, and that helped too, because JP prayed. He was glad he got a job after 6 months of unemployment. And Clarice was like, I've been off heroin for a year. And then someone else was praying for their aunt who had breast cancer. Just the realness of that helped as well. And so about 20 people stayed, and there was a group of my parishioners who were like grilling up all these burgers that we had for like 80 people. And they're like, we should just take them down to Triangle Park to like feed some hungry people. And then this other group of my parishioners were making cotton candy and handing it to every single car that stopped at the stop sign by the church. They were having a blast. I was busy doing what I call the resentful cleanup, where you're trying to mask how disappointed you are. And I was like hastily trying to get everything cleaned up. And one of my parishioners, Stuart, looked at me and said, Pastor Nadia, are you okay? Now, the thing you need to know about Stuart is he has an official role at church as the minister of fabulousness. And he's like the church drag queen. And the reason is because like when we were doing our first stewardship campaign, which is like a fancy church word for fundraising, and Stuart's like, oh, I know. We're going to sell t-shirts. And on the front, it's going to say, this shit ain't free. And then on the back, it's going to say, so you better tithe, bitches. If you don't have a church drag queen, I'm just saying, get busy recruiting one. But anyway, so Stuart goes, Pastor Nadia, are you okay? And I did that thing where you tell a half-truth. I was like, well, my back's really hurting. And he looks at his partner, Jim, and our friend, Amy. He goes, Jim, Amy, we're going to pray for Pastor Nadia right now. And I thought, the hell you are. But sometimes you have to submit to a blessing. I just remember the Colorado sun and his big drag queeny hands warming my black clergy shirt and them praying over me. And it sounds bonkers now, but I swear what happened is it felt like those muscle spasms in my back went from being like fists to being like open palms. And it like released. It was beautiful. And I thanked them. And then his partner, Jim, said, "Pastor Nadia, would it be nice to have some help cleaning up?" And I said, "Yeah, it really would. Thank you." And a couple seconds later, Jim goes, "Well, what do you want me to do with this?" And he held up a completely empty donation basket. Now I hated all the people who didn't come. And I hated all the people who did come. And also, I had to get out of there pretty quick because I had a very early flight in the morning because I had to go be an expert at a pastor's conference. It was probably midnight when the resentment and anger and self-loathing left my body enough to fall asleep. And 2 hours later, I was jolted awake with what I can only describe as a bitch slap from the Holy Spirit. I jolt up in my bed and I go, "Oh my God, I missed it." Like, I had back pain all day. And then after they prayed for me, I didn't for the rest of the day. And I didn't even notice. And I didn't notice what a blessing it was for people to pray for their pastor who usually prays for them. And I didn't notice how amazing it is that hungry people got warm burgers and that all these strangers inexplicably got free cotton candy at the stop sign. And I was so wrapped up in my expectations not being met that I missed everything that did happen. So the next day, the next afternoon, I'm in Chicago, and I'm going through this PowerPoint presentation for the pastors, and they're loving it. I'm like, blessing of the bicycles and the Elvis, and I tell them, like, every year on Reformation Day, we do a selling of indulgences bake sale, and they're laughing, and and then I tell them how at House for All Sinners and Saints, we have what's called an open table, which means everybody without exception is invited to receive bread and wine at communion. And how we have this young queer girl who spent a year in our community and having this open table, and she traveled to Michigan to visit her parents. And I get this phone call from her on a Sunday morning, and she's weeping. And I'm like, "Baby, what's going on?" She goes, "I'm at my parents' church, and they're doing communion, and I can't take it." And she was just like destroyed by it. And I talked to her for a bit and I said, "Do you mind if I share our conversation with some folks at church tonight?" And she said that was fine. So I tell some of the people at church about Rachel, and without skipping a beat, Stuart goes, "We'll just have to take her communion to the airport when she gets home, I guess." And so at 9 o'clock at night on a Tuesday, 10 of us show up to Denver International Airport with bread and wine and like a chauffeur sign that said, "Rachel Pater, child of God." You know? And, so I'm telling them this story. Now they're crying. And I thought, well, if I think church should be a place for your whole self, I should tell them the whole story. And I took a deep breath and I said, "And last night, I cried myself to sleep because I felt like a failure." And I told him the whole thing. The cotton candy machine, the healing I didn't notice, the bitch slap from the Holy Spirit, the cotton candy, everything. And the coolest thing was at lunch later, they didn't treat me like an expert. They treated me like a sister and a colleague, and they regaled me with stories of their own failure. And it was so beautiful because we felt like connected. And what I've always wanted my whole life is to feel less alone. And it's great to be dazzled by people's virtues and for experts to just stun us with how amazing they are. But that never makes me feel less alone. I only feel less alone when people share their failings with me, their mistakes, their misconceptions, their jagged edges. Because I think those jagged edges of our stories create enough texture on us that it allows us to have something other people can hold on to. Thank you.

That was Nadia Bowles-Weber. Nadia is the founding pastor of House for All Saints and Sinners. She's the author of several best-selling memoirs and lives in Denver, where she says, quote, "I continue to write about my personal failings for the benefit of my fellow spiritual misfits." She's pretty sure she hasn't consumed cotton candy since 2009. To see photos of Nadia and the congregation with that cotton candy on the first rally day, go to themoth.org. In a moment, lessons in parenting and riding on two wheels with women in Yemen when the Moth Radio Hour continues.

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4: 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With Matt Killam, Gretchen DeBacker, I'm Kevin Mullen. 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
0: From PRX, this is the Moth Radio Hour. I'm Sarah Austin Jeunesse. Our next story is from Audrey Pleasant, and she told it at a Moth Night that featured outstanding stories from our community engagement program. Here's Audrey.
7: Tommy Johnson. That was my humiliator. I mean, at the age of 13, how could you be so humiliated? Let me not get ahead of myself. You see, I was going to a church right across the street from me. That was at 141st Street in Harlem, between 7th and 8th Avenue. They had a center down there that we used to go down to dance. My dance step, side to side, shuffle. Side to side shuffle, regardless of what type of music it was. And I would go there and I'd sit on the side where the young ladies would sit that didn't get a chance to dance too much. And I would sit and sit. And this young man by the name of Tommy Johnson would come and ask me to dance. I'd get up and I'd follow him out to the dance floor like the moth to the flame. And we get out there, Tommy would do slides, turns, splits, bend over and shake a tail feather. And I would do my little favorite step, side, side, side. Regardless of what he did, I would side, side, side. That was my movement. Well, Tommy did this so much, and I got tired of it. I mean, I really got tired of it. And I went home one night after being humiliated, and I laid on my bed crying and thinking about Tommy and his splits and his turns and his bending over and shaking the tail feather. I thought about doing a step. I said, I could do this. I could do this. I got up off that bed, got my belt out of the closet, put it on the doorknob, tightened it up, closed that door, and I started doing me some slides. Almost tripped over my own foot, but I still did my slides. And I bent over and I shook a tail feather. I even did a little twirling. Then I did the half split. I couldn't do the whole split, of course, but the half split would suffice me. And I kept this up for a whole month. I mean, I would eat. I would stop and eat, yes. I'd stop and go to school. I had to go to school, but my mother wasn't going to have that. And I'd come back home, do my homework, have my dinner, go to my room, and I'd do my little dancing. I'd practice and practice and practice. And one night, the closet door came open. I bumped my head, but I just shook that off and kept right on dancing. And I even practiced doing a headstand. I bumped my head again on the floor, shook that off, and tried it again till I got it. Like I said, I did that for a whole month till I felt I had it together. And then one night, one Friday night, at 6 o'clock, I got dressed and I went down to the center. And I sat in my same little spot. Now, I don't know who Tommy was dancing with while I was gone, but I guess he was dancing with somebody. But I sat in my same spot, waiting, just waiting for him to come over and ask me to dance. True to form, here comes Mr. Tommy Johnson. And I got up, and I followed him out to the dance floor. Now, when you get out there on the dance floor, if you're really doing something spectacular, a crowd will gather around you. Now, that crowd is there to help you stay inside the circle, to let the person that's doing the fantastic dancing do their thing. And if you're not dancing so good and you try to get out that circle, you can't go nowhere. You got to stay inside that circle and endure the humiliation. Well, Tommy had asked me to dance again, and I was inside the circle. And he was doing his splits. He was doing his turns, his slides. I mean, he had it going on. He was sliding all over the place and then bending over and shaking a tail feather. And I let him go right ahead. Go ahead, slide some more. Do the split. Shake a tail feather. And he even galloped like he was riding a pony. I said, yeah, go right ahead, go right ahead. And I got tired of looking at him doing all his slides and everything. And I slid up to his face, and he stood there with his mouth wide open. Looking at me all wide-eyed, all bug-eyed. And I showed him what I could do. I showed him my slides. And I mean, I slide. You could think I was James Brown. I was sliding so good. And I showed him how I could bend over and shake a tail feather. And I went and did me a half split, which I could do. Did it pretty good, too. And he just stood there looking at me with his mouth wide open, all buggy eyes, like he was. He tried to walk out the circle. But they wouldn't let him out. They came in tighter and enforced it. And that made me more determined to do my slides, my shake a tail feather. And I even did like the pony too. Showed him I knew what I could do. And then when I tired of him, I slid up to his face again and threw him a kiss. Let him know that, hey, you ain't got it all like that. I got me a little bit of it too. And I walked out of that circle. Now, I didn't go back to the center for a while, and I didn't know what happened to Tommy Johnson. But anyway, one day I was walking down 125th Street between 7th and 8th Avenue. The Apollo Theater's down there. And then across the street, there was a store called the Record Shack. And they were playing some music. I mean, they were throwing it down. And it was one of James Brown's records, too. And I just, something just came over me, and I started dancing. Next thing I knew, I had a crowd of people around me, and I just showed off even more so. And this man stepped out of the audience, and he said, you know what, miss? You should be at the Apollo Theater. I looked at that man like he was crazy. He said, I'm serious. He said, here. He said, "This come here at this time and on this date." I took the paper, and I said, well, I couldn't lose. My man gained something. And on that day, and at that precise time, I went to the Apollo Theater. And they had a group of performing up there called the Coasters. And the lead singer was Speedo. He would come down and interact with the audience. He would take the mic and he would put it to somebody. He said, whoa. And then he put the mic to somebody's mouth and they said nothing. He went to the next person, whoa. He got nothing. He came to me. He said, whoa. I said, wow. He jumped back and looked at me and he grabbed my hand and he pulled me up on the stage. And that's the first time in my life I had ever seen anybody do the twist on one leg while they got the other leg extended in front of them. Well, I couldn't do that. So I did the best thing I could do. I turned around and showed him my posterior jumping up one at a time. And he took off his shirt. But when he went to take off his pants, I screamed. And I ran off the stage. I hurried up and got back to my seat. The usher came down with a flashlight and he was shining in my face. I said, oh gosh, did I do something wrong? He said, miss, come here. And I got up and I went to him. He said, the manager wants to see you. And I thought to myself, I'm gonna get put out of the theater. They're gonna put me out. They're really gonna put me out. And I paid to come in here. But I went up to the manager, brave, very brave. He said, are you working anywhere, miss? I said, no, sir. Now here I'm 13 years old. And he said, would you like to appear here on stage with the Coasters for the rest of the week? Would I? Yes. He said, you'll get paid Friday, just like they do. I said, thank you. He said, you wouldn't have to go up on the stage every show, but be here every day. And I was through the phone. I was there every day. I went up on the stage some of the times. And one time I was up there on the stage, and who made an appearance was James Brown himself. I said, wow. Then I really did something then. I did my slide. And I had trained myself so well that I could do the slide, make it in a figure eight. He looked at me, he said, wow, little mama. That became my stage name, Little Mama. And from there, I went to the Carver Ballroom, the Renaissance Ballroom, the Audubon Ballroom, the Baby Grand, Small's Paradise, and I did my slide, and my bend over and shake a tail feather. I even did the fly. And I stopped doing my little side to side. That was off the hook. No more doing that. I no more doing that. But you see, I never knew what happened to Tommy Johnson. But deep down in my heart, I thanked him for humiliating me the way he did. Because it made me more determined. And I mean, I was determined to show him that I was not going to be a little step, step, step, step, step. I was going to show him something. And I showed him. And I showed the ones that held me back in that circle that I could do something. Hold him back and let me do my thing. Whoa! Mama got a brand new bag.

That was Audrey Pleasant. Audrey is a poet from the Bronx, and she wants you to know she can still shake a tail feather. You can find out more about our community engagement workshops, where we craft and develop stories with veterans, nurses, and neighborhood groups, by going to themoth.org. While you're there, you'll also see a photo of Audrey in her star-studded gown.

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5: From PRX, this is the Moth Radio Hour. I'm Sarah Austin Jeunesse. Bushra Al-Fusail tells our final story in this hour. It takes place in 2015 in Sana'a, Yemen, during a three-day ceasefire with Saudi rebels. But that doesn't mean that the city is safe. In fact, her choices in this story garner a lot of outside attention and put her at risk. I called Bushra to have her set the stage for us.
6: You said you were the golden sheep at one point. I just love that phrase. What kind of a kid were you?
7: Well, I was quiet, but also I was a rebel. I remember when I was 5 years old, my mom started to teach me Arabic stories, and the boys would always go with their fathers, and the girls would always go to the kitchen and cut. So I always ask my mom, why the hell the girls are not going with their fathers? So that was my start as a golden kid.
6: And how was that received by your mom and your dad?
7: Well, that was the norm. Like, the boys goes with the fathers and the daughters goes with the mothers and clean and make sure they have food and cook and clean and take care of the house. But the boys would go outside with the fathers and, you know, have fun. So, but I always liked to go out with my father. I was what they call it, a daughter, father, girl. What's that phrase?
6: And so when this happened, could they have seen it coming? Was this within your character to step out in this way?
7: Oh, yes. My mom, she always used to freak out every time I bring any sentence towards women's rights.
6: And so was this the first war you had lived through?
7: Unfortunately not. Through the history of Yemen, we always had civil war, but this was the first time we had airstrikes.
6: And was it just a dangerous landscape?
7: With airstrikes, we just didn't know how to deal with it because there's a bomb coming from the sky. So we don't know which areas are safe and which ones is not. So everybody was locking themselves inside the houses. So the streets were empty.
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7: One of the nights in 2015 in Sana'a, Yemen, I used to live at my parents' house. And it was around 12 a.m. and I woke up and I felt my bed was shaking. I get out of my bed and I heard a huge explosion. And I saw my dad standing on my bedroom door screaming, telling me to go to the basement. I ran to the basement and I saw my mom and my two siblings. There was no electricity and there was no internet. An hour later, the internet was back. So I went to my Facebook and I see Saudi coalition started to bomb Yemen. My parents were really scared because we never been bombed in Yemen. We always had a civil war, but we never been bombed. We never experienced an airstrike. So me and my parents decided to stay at home and try to keep safe. But 2 weeks later, I started to get depressed and I wanted to go back to work. At that time, I used to work at a UN agency and I was a freelance photographer. So I had a fight with my mom that I want to go back to work, and they were just telling me it's crazy, it's so dangerous. But at that time, Sana'a was controlled by Yemeni rebels and it was under a siege as well. So we didn't have any fuel in the country. And it wasn't the first time that we had a fuel crisis. So I knew from where to get fuel from the black market, and knew to which point and which street they're just standing with gallons of petrol. So I decided to go to the black market and to buy a gallon, which cost me that day from 80 to 100, it used to cost $15 to $5. So I was so happy I got the fuel, and I took my car the next morning and I decided to go to the office. I started to drive and I look up and I started to see men are biking. And I was like, okay, this is, I felt happy because people are trying to find alternative ways. And it's not very familiar that bikes in Yemen, to be honest. And it reminds me as well about my childhood, where me and my older sister, Sarah, we used to bike in the old city of Sana'a, which used to be safe and people were open-minded. And while I was driving, I look at the other side, I started to see women are waiting for public transportation, fully covered from head to toe, holding a very heavy grocery plastic bag on their heads under a very strong sun. And it reminded me about why I can't bike anymore. So Yemen is one of the most patriarchal countries in the Middle East. And it's not forbidden that women couldn't bike. It's not against the law and it's not against the religion. But it's against the society and against the traditions in Yemen. And as much as I asked myself, I started to get more angrier why I couldn't continue to bike. So I started to talk with my friends. What about we start to bike? And then I decided just to create a Facebook page called Yemeni Women Bike, just to see what people are going to react about it, and to create a platform that I could just suggest about women biking in these crises. So people started to like that page, and I was happy that people started to talk about what if women could bike in Yemen. And at that time, the Yemeni rebels were having a negotiation with the Saudi coalition for having a ceasefire for 3 days. And I was like, okay, if I'm gonna bike, I'm gonna bike in these 3 days. So I did a Facebook invitation inviting Yemeni women, come and join me for a ride bike. But then the problem is, again, Yemen is not Amsterdam. We don't have bikes. I can't just go to the street and rent a bike. So I was like, okay, around 100 girls, they signed up that they're going to attend this campaign. So I started to call friends and family and everybody, neighbors, who's going to lend me their bikes. So me and my friends, we gathered around 5 bikes, which is amazing. So I remember that night, I was so nervous because I didn't know what to expect. It's so dangerous. Anybody could shoot us. There is no government is present at that time. And to be honest, even if the government was there, they would never protect women. So, but I was like, I have to do it. So that morning came at 6 a.m. I woke up, I wrote on my Facebook, it's a revolutionary day. And I hid the bikes at the backyard because I didn't tell my parents. I was always the golden sheep in my family. So I just hid them and I took my car, my dad's car, and I just shoved them inside and I just went. And then I chose this huge highway in Yemen, and I knew it was dangerous, but I wanted us to be very visible for everybody, and I just want everybody just to see us. But that street was destroyed because there was, before they bombed that street, so there is rock there and there, and there was a checkpoint. But I ignored all these facts, and I just put the 5 bikes next to me. And I was just waiting, holding my camera. And I thought that, okay, I'm crazy. Maybe nobody's going to show up. It's just going to be me. But I look up, I saw my friend. And I was like, that's great. 2 of us is amazing. And then I look up. Then my other friend came. I was like, I can't ask for more than that. 3 of us is amazing. And then I see 2 ladies are walking from the checkpoint toward us, and she came and introduced herself. She's like, hi, this is me and my daughter. We came to support the campaign, but we don't know how to bike. That was the cutest thing I ever saw in Yemen, to be honest. So I was so happy, and around 5 minutes, we gathered 11 girls, and everybody just started to take the bike and take the turns, and everybody was

0: And everybody was so happy. And I was trying to take photos with my phone and my camera. And the girls told me, please don't show our faces. And I respected that. So I was like taking photos, but not showing the faces. And it came my turn. And as I said, we wear like a long abaya. So I pulled out my abaya and got on the bike. And as soon as I started to bike, I started to feel the breeze into my scarf, into my abaya, and I went back. I felt like little mommy, they're just biking. And I was so happy. I completely forgot that we are under a siege or controlled by Yemeni rebels or being bombed with the Saudi coalition. And as well, there was like men were driving through with their cars and screaming, they're crazy, or go back to your home, and all these nasty words, but I completely blocked them out because I was so happy, and I just felt the moment of freedom at that moment while I was biking. So for 2 hours, we biked, everybody left, everybody was happy, and I was so excited. I shared some pictures to my friends. I was like, what do you think? And I returned the bikes. I went back home. And as soon as I stepped in, my parents were standing there telling me, Bushra, what did you do today? Did you bike? I was like, no, I didn't bike. I just photographed. I lied. They're like, people are knocking at the door. People are calling us. They were so mad. But I just left to my room. I was like, I just photographed. That's it. So I went in and I checked my Facebook and I started to receive all these phone calls and messages. What have I done? Where is my dad? Why is they not controlling me? People are starting to knock the door asking about my dad. What have I done? Was I creating a war in a wartime? And I'm a bad influencer for the Yemeni girls. And all these messages that they said that if they ever saw me biking, they're gonna just beat me up. So it was very intense. I just closed the phone and my dad ignored his phone calls too, and he didn't open the door for anybody. Next morning, my mom decided to take us to my older sister's house because it was so intense. And we went there. I had a nap that afternoon, and I woke up, and I was listening. I heard that my mom, she was laughing. So I went down, and I went to the backyard, and I saw my mom is trying to get on the bike, trying to balance. and our backyard, like, nobody could see us. It's fully covered. And that was like a silent solidarity from my mother, without no words, which is very, very cute. And then my sister came and she was telling me, look at her Facebook. I started to look to the photo, and then there is this Yemeni girl who posted a picture while biking in Yemen, underneath it saying, in solidarity with Yemeni woman bike. And then while scrolling more down, I started to see Yemeni women in Canada doing a campaign in solidarity with Yemeni women bike. And then I scrolled down from Canada, from Egypt, from New York, from DC, from London, from all over the world, and hundreds pictures that have been posting in Facebook and hashtagging in solidarity with Yemeni women bike. I was extremely, extremely happy. And I felt like I'm not that crazy girl. And I showed my parents, like, see, your daughter is not crazy. We have the right to bike. And it's true that this happened since 5 years. And unfortunately, the war is still going on. And the Yemeni rebels are stronger. And there's no rights for women in Yemen. And it's true that we were just 11 girls, including myself. We were biking, but it felt a moment of freedom. And thank you.
1: That was Bushra Al-Fusail. Bushra lives in New York now,

0: spends her time organizing in the Yemeni American community. She works in property management, and she's still taking photographs. Here's Bushra again.
1: Do you think women are still biking?
2: No, unfortunately not. As I said, they are controlling more of the city, controlling more of the country, and women are being more scared.
1: So do you think that the bike riding was worth it?
2: Yes, definitely yes, because the amount of the Yemeni woman that I get support after the campaign and that they know this is possible, but not under the rebels, definitely not. But they know as soon as they're not controlling the city, this is an option for them to bike. But right now, as long as they're there, unfortunately, we can't. It's like Taliban in Afghanistan.
1: But you think the mothers and the daughters remember this day and know that at some point it could happen again?
2: Definitely. That's my one mission that I'm going to do and remind the people that one day under, you know, controlling these rebels and under the airstrikes of Saudi coalition, that we were able to do it under 3 days of truce. But one day, you never know.
1: You just sound like such a badass because it doesn't sound as dangerous as I think it actually was. Do you just have nerves of steel or what? Like, how dangerous was this?
2: Well, it was so dangerous thinking about it today. But at the moment, I didn't think about it because I was afraid if I'm going to stop myself from doing it. I was panicking. I was really panicking because I was responsible for the girls who was going to come in. And there was a big, huge like possibility that we'll be shot, we will be beaten, we will be kidnapped. And this is what I'm seeing today from the rebels that they're controlling Sana'a. This is what they do for women, especially outspoken women like me or anybody try to challenge them. So definitely doing this, I was risking my life and risking other people, but we didn't have anything to lose at that point. Like, either we're going to die from airstrikes or from these people. So I decided at least, you know, doing whatever I want to have. That's my right. And when you think this is your right, you're not that afraid. Like, you're willing to challenge whatever it needs to go out. And you just do it.
1: It's incredible. Incredible, incredible. And can you describe some of the beautiful photographs, the photographs related to this historic event?
2: Well, my favorite photo is the one that comes with the background of the mosque. But I loved taking pictures while the girls were getting on the bike and just riding the bike and, you know, seeing their abayas are just flying at the back of their bike. So I never imagined that I would see that at all. So seeing that, I felt like I was in a dream.

You can see Bushra's photographs from this historic day at themoth.org. 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That's it for this episode. 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

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Co-producer is Vicki Merrick, associate producer Emily Couch. The Moth's leadership team includes Gina Duncan, Christina Norman, Marina Kluche, Jennifer Hickson, Jordan Cardinale, Caledonia Cairns, Kate Tellers, Suzanne Rust, Sarah Jane Johnson, and Patricia Urena. All stories are true as remembered and affirmed by the storytellers. Our theme music is by The Drift. 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

0: 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I'm Frank Dominguez. This time you'll hear the Romantic Symphony by Mexican musical icon Carlos Chavez and cellist Andres Diaz with a lively Russian dance. That's coming up in English and in Spanish on Concierto.
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1: It can feel like a setup. From the beginning, everyone has been watching you, putting into you, pulling you, the ancestors, the trees, the rivers, the streets, the air, your universe, shaping your entire life and everything in it from birth, pushing, prodding, coaxing to this very moment, setting you up for a question that they are absolutely not going to like the answer to. Today, we tell the truth regardless, snap judgment. Polly presents and can't wait for you to hear Movement. Snap judgment, storytelling with the beat, cinema sound. Right after this short break, snap

0: Live from NPR News in Washington, I'm Nora Rahm. Iran carried out a series of drone and missile attacks on Bahrain and Kuwait overnight, responding to a new round of U.S. airstrikes on Tehran. Speaking through a BBC interpreter, Iran's Foreign Minister Abbas Araghchi called on all parties to abide by the memo of understanding signed with the U.S.
1: Any attempt to adopt new or separate arrangements from those currently being implemented by the Islamic Republic of Iran will only complicate the situation, delay the reopening of the Strait of Hormuz, and raise the level of tension, as we witnessed over the past two nights with incidents in the Strait of Hormuz that led to increased tensions and clashes. I urge all parties not to interfere in the management of the Strait of Hormuz or in the arrangements being made by the Islamic Republic of Iran to reopen the strait.
0: Iran says any challenge to its control of the strait will jeopardize its reopening. International rescue teams have joined efforts in Venezuela to find tens of thousands of people believed missing after last week's earthquakes. More than 1,400 people died. NPR's Eder Peralta reports destruction is widespread.
2: The whole coast of the state of La Guaira is now lined with utter destruction. Right now, I'm in front of what used to be a 16-story building, Belo Horizonte, towers that overlooked the Caribbean. The two earthquakes have turned it into a pile of rubble. All that's left is a mangled mess of rebars and a pile of concrete that is now stacked five stories high. The families are desperately looking for their loved ones. They say one rescue crew said it was too dangerous to work here, but they continue digging. The smell of death fills the air, but they want to find their loved ones, dead or alive. Eder Peralta, in Catia La Mar, Venezuela.
0: House Speaker Mike Johnson says he'll send to the White House tomorrow a bipartisan bill designed to make housing more affordable, and he thinks the president will sign it. Trump had refused to sign it last week, saying Congress must first approve the Save America Act, which tightens election laws. NPR's Mara Liasson has more.
3: I think it's an expression of how frustrated Donald Trump is about the limits of his power, because he sees his power as unlimited. That's how he's described it. It's whether it's his own Republicans in the Senate, who, although they are pretty loyal to him, don't do every single thing he wants when he wants it. And he was hoping to pass this bill, and he has said, if we pass this bill, we win the midterms. If we don't pass the SAVE Act, we won't. Now, Republicans think holding up the housing bill could hurt them in the midterms. Democrats certainly will take advantage of it. I can imagine them starting to run ads that say, you know, Congress voted to help you buy a home. Donald Trump is not on your side.
0: NPR's Mara Liasson. This is NPR News in Washington. A skydiving plane crashed in northeastern France this morning. Authorities say all 11 people on board were killed. The plane went down near a shopping center. No one on the ground was hurt. The cause is under investigation. Comedian Mel Brooks is celebrating a major milestone today. NPR's Bob Mondello has details.
4: He's turned 100, which still makes him a spring chicken next to the character he and Carl Reiner made famous.
5: 2,000 years old. Is that true, sir?
6: Yes. You want to see my driver's license?
4: No. The 2,000-year-old man had seen it all, and so had Brooks in his movies. In History of the World Part 1, he was Moses.
7: Has given unto you these 15... 10... Ten Commandments!
4: He played the lead in his spoof of Vertigo and even sang the title song.
8: High anxiety.
4: And after creating Get Smart for TV, writing and directing 11 feature films, and turning two of them into Broadway musicals, the 100-year-old Mel Brooks has another movie on the way.
9: Spaceballs, the new one, is just like the old one, but it's newer.
4: Look for that in 2027. Bob Mondello, NPR News.
0: NASA is planning a mission to keep an aging telescope from crashing to Earth. The Swift Observatory, launched in 2004, has been sinking faster and faster because of intense solar activity. NASA will send a space robot to boost it into a higher, more stable orbit. The robot's about the size of a small refrigerator. It has three arms with finger-like pinching grippers. It could be launched as early as this week and reach the telescope in about a month. I'm Nora Rahm, NPR News in Washington.
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13: Okay, so in my house, trying to feed my family, I'm not one of those planner people with the list, menu, shopping reminders. Now, at my house, figuring out what for dinner is an adventure. I get home the other day, open the fridge, take stock. A couple ears of corn, cabbage. What is this, shrimp? The mushrooms have maybe one more day in them. And I think these are peppers, tiny bit of leftover chicken. It's a random assortment of what have you, but the clock is ticking. Everybody's hungry. So I figure it's time. You see, every culture has a version of throw everything in the pot. In Japan, it's called okonomiyaki. And the best way to describe it, and this is not a fair description, but the best way to describe it is as a savory pancake. Mix up some batter, throw whatever in, pour it on a hot griddle, flip it over, top it with a little sauce, and voila! Okonomiyaki. Never ever the same thing twice, but crazy as it sounds, I promise you, 98% of the time, it is delicious. And today on Snap, we're mixing it up. Chop it, stir it for a brand new flavor you've never tasted before. Snap Judgment proudly presents Movement. Movement. My name is Lil Washington. Well, Glenn, you said it works 98% of the time. What about that other 2%? That, my friends, is what pizza's for when you're listening to Snap Judgment.

0: Okay, so I have a friend who's an artist in every sense of the word. TED Talks, Sublime music albums, storyteller, fashionista. That is her, born with a spotlight. And what I love so much is that she points that light toward people and stories that would otherwise go unnoticed and unremarked. Today, we're featuring a story from Aklit Hedero, from her podcast Movement, which lives on the edge of story, migration, and music. I think you're going to dig it. In today's episode, it chronicles the story of another artist, Sun Cha, that I think is about to become one of your favorite artists as well. Snap judgment.
1: Can you tell us about your name, Sun Cha?
2: Yes.
1: And what it means and why you chose it.
2: So Sun Cha, as one word, means mistress.
3: But her artist name is two words, Sun Cha.
2: I separated it because I wanted it to be like a saint, like San Francisco.
1: Mm.
2: And I wrote the name down and it was just something that like struck me. Because if you call someone a Sun Cha, it's basically like calling her a or something.
1: Okay.
2: Like, it's really derogatory. And I was like, I wouldn't call myself that. And then also thinking about how like the role that saints play, and especially in Mexico, like sometimes people go to them for very specific things. Like, this is the saint that helps us cross the border. Mm. That's the one by my mom's town. You know, like you go to them for something.
1: Right.
2: With the name Sun Cha, it was like people would come to me for something.
1: And what would they come to you for?
2: For the drama.
1: Hey!

0: Yes, the drama. Let me tell you what I mean by that. On stage, Sancha is a revelation in rhinestones, fur and feathers, with plenty of dewy blue eyeshadow to boot. Her roots as a San Francisco drag queen show up in this bountiful costuming. And then, underneath it all, Sancha's love of ranchera, in its full complexity, shines through. My name is Matvit, and this is Movement, Music and Migration Remixed.
1: My parents are both like from rural Mexico. Like, they don't have an education further than like sixth grade. But then they did all their sacraments, like they're baptized, they're confirmed, they did their first communion, they got married. So the catechism is there, you know, like, so they're taught by the church. And rancheras really affirm those beliefs, like of monogamy, of like the way your family's supposed to be, the way you're supposed to love with your entire heart, or else you die, you know, like that person is for you and they belong to you forever. And if you don't have them, your life is miserable, you know?
2: El día que te encontré, me enamoré. Tú sabes que yo nunca lo he negado.
1: And having like lived a different life in San Francisco and being queer and not identifying with that made it scary to go back into those tropes, you know?
2: Por tu bendito amor.
0: So I was wondering if you could tell us about your auntie's farm and your rediscovery of ranchera.
1: So the farm is the farm that my mom grew up on with her 12 siblings. So it's my grandparents' farm. And this aunt that's there, my tia Luz, is the only one that didn't get married in the family. And so she worked the farm the longest. Out of 12 kids, there were 7 girls. The men, as soon as they were 16, wanted to come to the U.S. to make money. So that left the women at home to do the men's jobs. The farm had like 25 cows. So that was a twice a day kind of thing. So it was at 5 a.m. they had to milk them, and at 3 p.m. And so my mom said that like half of them would do the house chores, and then the other half would do all the men's chores, and then they would switch, you know?
0: So everyone could do everything.
1: Yeah, everyone could do everything. So I started going to Mexico when I was 2. Mm-hmm. I think my mom was undocumented for the first, like, until I was like 6 or something. Mm-hmm. So we'd go every 2 years and she'd come back on her own.
0: Wow.
1: During those times and leave us with an aunt or something. So the farm, I remember the bath being like a room with a big rock on it that you'd sit on, and you'd have to heat up water and stuff like that. Mm-hmm. And there's like the oldest room in the house is made out of adobe.
0: Mm.
1: And so it's always like, oh, where's this thing? They're like, el cuarto de adobe, you know, the adobe room. And it used to have like one of those old ovens that you had to fire with like wood.
0: Mm-hmm.
1: And my aunt was like, I don't want that anymore. Like, it's too much of a mess. And sometimes like I'll go to like one of these fancy pizza spots with the oven, and I like it's that same smell.
0: Sometimes I think, like, how far back do any of us have to go before you reach the farmers? You know,
1: right?
0: It's like, it's not that long for anybody.
1: Not that long, you know.
0: So you started going to the farm when you were 2.
1: Yeah.
0: And you returned a few years ago in a kind of transformational way.
1: Yeah. It was going to be my 27th birthday. Mm-hmm. And at that time, I think I was getting tired of working so much in the Bay and not having anything to eat. Mm. You know, like it was just, it was a lot of work for nothing. Yeah. And I was like, I don't see how this would get better. I just want to do music, you know? And I was like, it's about to be my Saturn return. Mm-hmm. And I need a change. And my mom at one point, like a couple months before that, had joked that I should just go keep my aunt company mm-hmm. on the farm because she was by herself. And I was like, oh, you just want me to be reformed and like, you know. And
3: reformed? I was like, no. What is reformed?
1: Yeah, like, because I was basically a drunk drag queen. So she was like, when are you going to get better and not be so crazy? Mm. And so she thought she could send me to basically a reform school with my aunt. And then I was like, actually, that's not a bad idea. That would be like a writing retreat or something.
3: Right.
1: And when I was into the idea, she was not into it anymore.
3: What? What? She flipped? She changed?
1: She flipped.
3: Why?
1: All of a sudden, Mexico was dangerous. And
3: oh my, well, that's interesting.
1: But I, at that point, I was like, oh, that's not a bad idea. I should go to my aunt. And my friend actually bought me my plane ticket. So I like went to Mexico City for a couple days, partied, because it was my 27th birthday. And then I took a bus from there to my aunt's farm. It's like a 9-hour bus ride.
3: Woo.
1: Yeah. And then the first kind of month was really hard because my aunt, like, they're still really religious.
3: Mm-hmm.
1: And at that time, it was like September. And they take the town's Virgen and they take like this doll in like a glass case and they take her to all the different farms. Mm-hmm. So my aunt was following her around to the different farms and praying like 3 rosaries a night, having mass on each farm.
3: Wow.
1: And at that time, when I got there, I had like lavender hair. I had no eyebrows and I still had all my clothes that I wore as a little club kid in San Francisco.
3: So you stood out a little bit.
1: Big old platform shoes. <Yeah. laughs> And my aunt would say things like, you know, that they kind of insinuated that I was in a bad place or, you know, things like that. So I had such a rough time in the beginning with her. Because she never left the town. So she has these ideas of like how things are supposed to be and doesn't actually have experience with like dating anybody even, you know, like she's lived a very sheltered life. So she didn't know what I was like, didn't know, understand me, you know. But then we also have like have always had like a really good relationship. So at a certain point, like, It just like shifted to where we could talk about things. Like we'd sit and have coffee at lunch and then like we'd come out understanding each other a lot more, you know?
3: What changed? What do you think that shift was between the kind of distance between you and the coming together?
1: I don't know. It started happening just naturally. Mm. Like, and I think that she was appreciating the fact that I would help her around the house and we'd come together for telenovelas and, you know, mutual things that we liked together.
3: Yes.
1: And then we would talk about really honestly about things, like maybe even more honestly than I would talk to my mom.
3: Mm-hmm.
1: You know, like people calling me a witch or saying that I was crazy. And I'd be like, you're here and you see me every single day. Like, what kind of brujerías do you think that I'm doing?
3: Right, like, right.
1: And I found more acceptance with her than I have found with queer communities.
3: Wow.
1: At times, you know? And so like, people are ignorant no matter what, you know? And my aunt really helped me see that even though she's sheltered and has lived a different life, I could find acceptance with her and understanding.
3: That's beautiful.
1: Yeah.
3: And how did Rancheras figure into that? Was that part of the telenovelas and the things that you could share with each other?
1: It wasn't. It was like, I went there to write these songs that I had had before. I had Logic on my computer, had this microphone, and my aunt would hear these songs as I was working on them, and she'd be like, you came here with like torn clothes. You don't have any money. You're sad. Obviously, whatever you were doing is not working out.
3: Don't hold back, Auntie. Don't hold back.
1: Yeah, right? Don't hold back. And she was like, you should start singing rancheras. Like, and I was like, no, I've never been able to sing rancheras. Like, I didn't think that I had the capability, like the vocal capability, you know? And I was like, watch, I'll show you. I can't do this, but I'll show you.

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0: Welcome back to Snap Judgment, the movement episode. When last we left, with one click of an iPod, Suncha is about to push open the door to the world of ranchero music and step inside.
1: I took her iPod with the little circle and was looking through songs, and then she would listen to the radio every day, and I heard Pedro Infante doing Historia de un Amor, and I was like, oh, this song is gorgeous.
2: Ya no estoy más a tu lado, corazón.
1: So I just was like picking songs, and then she also gave me requests like, do this song, it makes me think of your grandparents. And I was like, I'm gonna record it all for you. And I had a CD burner.
3: Es la historia de un amor como no hay otro igual que me hizo.
1: And I did that for her, and as soon as I did that, she started trading it around, like, oh, the priest wants a CD. Oh, your uncles in the U.S. want a CD. And then when people would come over, she'd be like, where's the guitar? Bring the guitar. And I was like, oh, I guess I could do this convincingly.

And while I was doing it, I was like, let me like remake these little trumpet sounds with synthesizers and whatever I have with me. I think that was my moment of like seeing the darkness, like where I come from, you know, like all the repression, like that's the birthplace of it, you know, of all the things I'm afraid of, all the things I'm taught I'm supposed to be. And the rancheras kind of represent that too, but then I could do it in a way that's mine. In reality, like, even if we're queer, like, you still feel that love that's so intense that, like, you're gonna die if you don't have it. Like, or when you're heartbroken, you think you're just gonna absolutely, like, drop dead. So it's like, it's all the same feelings and they all come from the same place. And we're more alike than we want to think, you know?

0: So how did you end up coming back to the U.S.?
1: Well, my mom went to Mexico and she was like, she really convinced me. She was like, you need to come back and stop ignoring the things that you're running away from. And specifically taxes. Like the reality started seeping in that even on the farm and in the town, like to send songs to people and share things would take days.
0: Oh, you uploads and like Wi-Fi speeds.
1: Yeah.
0: And stuff. Yeah.
1: And at one point I had this fantasy that I would just stay on the farm and teach kids music and, you know, like things that they're not me, you know, right. But I had that little fantasy. And then the reality started seeping in that I wasn't going to be happy doing that, you know, and that I really wanted my music to travel. And I was like, oh, I do need to come back. And I had friends living in LA and they were like, we'll make it really easy for you. And it was just, I never thought about moving to LA, but since they made it really easy for me, I was like, okay, I'll try this out. And it became home like instantly.
0: Really?
1: Yeah.
0: Say more about that. What was it that made it home?
1: It was just like everything. Like I felt like in the Bay, nobody understood the intersectionality of all the things that I was doing. And in LA, it's like, we've been doing this for years. Decades. Girl, welcome home.
0: I love that.
1: Oh, you mean punk and cumbia? Like, that's been done. So it was really refreshing.

0: So when my parents started hearing the rancheras, they cried.
1: Really?
0: Yeah. But they also...
1: Wait, because they felt... Because they felt what? What were they tears of?
0: I think like, oh, maybe she does have something. And we've just been ignoring it, you know? And I even had this moment where I did a music festival in San Jose. And my parents went to see me for the first time. And at that time, I had like 9 bandmates or something. And they all went with me. I got an Airbnb for half of them. And half of them stayed with my parents. And my mom made food that night. And she stayed up till 4 a.m. with us. And we were all just singing rancheras the whole time. Boleros, like songs that they knew. They'd request songs. And we'd just like play the chords for them. And they would sing. And like it became this like big melting pot of like cultures and worlds, because it's all like my bandmates were all queer and super gay and like trans, and you know, my parents being from this very traditional background, like experiencing joy with all of us, you know. And you know, sometimes like with the rancheras, I'll add the screaming, I'll add like the high drama and things like that. But you know, when I'm at my parents' house, I'm at my parents' house and it's for them, you know. It doesn't become a performance for me. It's like, this is for you guys. This is my gift to you guys. Like, I might not be everything that you wanted me to be, but I understand you, you know? And I understand your needs. And I also understand that I'm something that you never would have imagined, you know? And I feel like that was probably the moment where my parents were like, oh, she's not gonna stop. This is her thing that she's gonna keep pursuing forever. There's a song I released that I actually wrote on the farm. So it was a demo for a long time. And I had named it Hijo Pródigo, the prodigal son. Then when I started sending it out to people, they started calling it Oveja Negra, which is black sheep. No.

0: together.
1: The song is about, like, being on the farm and knowing that, I always cry, that, like, I'm not what my mother would have wanted. And acknowledging that, like, my mom prays every day that I'd be good and be okay, even when I've been in places that are really dark. And feeling like the, you know, when I went to the farm, I was the prodigal son. Like, I came back to them. And how much they celebrate me now. So the song is about returning to them, but returning as myself.

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0: from Snap Judgments. Orbiting Hollows Justice, you're listening to Snap Judgment. My name is Ben Washington, and now we're going to take you somewhere where you've probably never been before. Snap producer Liz Mack has a story.
1: What are you doing right now?
2: Just suiting up. Camera, this will be yours. When you get underwater, you just turn it like this. Okay?
1: Okay.
2: If you lose it, I'll find it. Don't worry.
1: Okay.
2: If not today, another day.
1: Okay. So you got your slate. You got your flashlight. Got your air.
2: Pencils.
1: Got your underwater camera.
2: Yep. Here's my extra pencils. We have to get this down to a fine science. Bingo. We're ready.
3: For years, Roger Hansen has been building a secret underwater kingdom a few yards away from a busy street in Long Beach. Today, he's taking me there to see it up close.
2: And this is an official night dive because it's by science, it's after sunset, officially.
1: Okay.
2: So this is a night dive. You have to go by the rules.
3: Roger actually carries a logbook with him everywhere, recording dates and times.
2: We can rinse our mask off in the water tonight, okay. Which we should, Arla.
3: After this dive we're about to take, he'll pick up his pen and his colored pencils and add one more dive at the bottom of a long list.
1: Yeah. All right, any last words? What's the plan?
2: We're going to go down to number 7 and see if we can try and find deep blue.
1: Okay.
2: That's our best chance. And yours is going to be 8. 21, we're going to try.

0: We're going to a world that Roger finds both quiet and calm. He's taking me to see what he considers to be his underwater family. And while I'm his dive partner today, his story really starts with his favorite dive partner, Mike.
1: Mike and I, we were both just about like twins. The reason we were best friends, especially underwater, was we both knew where the other guy was. All we'd have to do is go 8 feet to the left because we know he would be there.
0: Back in the day, Roger and Mike dove constantly.
1: Oh, 100 times a year. For 30 years, I've averaged 221 dives every year, average. Yeah, I could call him up in the middle of the night and go, "Hey, it's snowing. Want to go scuba diving?" He goes, "Sure." And so we kept doing things that were on the edge dumb, but we would have so much fun doing it.
0: It was a sunny day in May when Roger and Mike were out on Geneva Lake, diving for the millionth time together. They were on their boat when they heard a call over the radio.
2: "Mayday, mayday, we have a diver down. Are there any experienced divers on the lake?"
0: A young man was lost somewhere under the water. The Mayday callers were asking for any experienced divers to help find him, more than 90 feet under the lake's surface. They joined the search and rescue mission, and Roger dove down, first 10 feet, then 20, then 90.
1: It was like wading through molasses. My chest was very tight. Breathing it, like every muscle was just really stiff. So I was trying to avoid fixating on anything other than the normal sequence that I would do underwater, checking all my gauges.
0: Roger remembers feeling the pressure on his body underwater. And then he remembers the pressure he felt from above.
1: Can we save them? Do we get them before they get too much brain damage?
0: Roger couldn't find the missing young man, but some other divers did. Roger remembers watching as they pulled him out of the lake.
1: I assumed that he was going to be okay. People were cutting away the suit. My friend immediately started to do mouth to mouth. I was in shock, just staring. We did not find out till later in the day that he didn't make it. He was 19 years old. My friend Mike was a physician. We talked about what happened and, you know, he was already in the 99.9 percentile for safety to start with. So he, you know, kept speaking about, "I did everything right. I did," kind of wanting to orally hear a check mark by each one. "I did that. I did this. I did that." You know, that he had done everything he could do.
0: That night, Roger took out his logbook, and like he did every day he was out in the water, he recorded that day's dive. But instead of marking start time and end time,
1: I have a picture drawn of that day, you know? It's not very descriptive, but it's there. And I don't have his name. I just had where it was. It just shows a person laying there without any facial features.
0: After the incident on Geneva Lake, for Roger and Mike, scuba diving became less of a hobby and more of a mission.
1: I became an instructor because of that day. Matter of fact,
0: the two of them began learning about rescue diving together.
1: I said to myself, "I'm going to train people so this doesn't happen again."
0: It was 8 years later when something did happen. One morning, Roger woke up in a panic.
1: I just woke up one day and said, "Something's wrong. Something's wrong." I just knew. And I called the police department. And I said, "Would you go out and check on my friend?" And he wasn't there. And about a day after I had called, they found his vehicle parked over along the coast. And his boat was gone, and they never found the boat. The only thing they ever found was his scuba tank, and it floated clear across the other side, one of the Great Lakes.
0: And while they searched and searched for Mike's body in the water, they came up empty.
1: So I went to his house, you know, go into his bedroom and see his, like, slippers laying sideways in the bed. And you almost could see the contour of his body impressed into the mattress and the pillow. It was like it was a negative. And do you know what? Where that doctor is, who is my best friend? You know where he is? Lost on the bottom of Lake Michigan. That's where he is right now. How's it affect me? It just shattered me. Shattered me. He was my best friend. We went and had, we had a big ceremony at a place we used to dive.
0: It was a quarry where Roger and Mike had found a safe deep underwater years ago. They liked to practice there.
1: We got together about 40 of his various friends. So we were in a big circle and down by the shore, and we each just took a minute to say something nice about our friend. And we took some of his trophies that were at his home, and they were long, tall, gold figurines on the top.
0: And a handful of them went down to the water in their diving suits, holding onto Mike's trophies.
1: And we took them down to leave them in an area where he always was as a memory.
0: Roger and his friends planted the trophies deep into the sand.
1: I've reviewed in my mind what I felt like would have been his final minutes and things, and I've thought about it a lot of times, and let's move on.
0: After Mike's death, Roger lost his appetite for diving. He went from going hundreds of times a year to
1: 16. I kept track. I didn't hardly dive at all because I was so upset that my best friend passed diving. It lost its luster.
0: So first I want to ask you, you know, like 20 years ago, did you ever think that you would be, could you ever have imagined yourself as like a custodian of seahorses?
1: Never, ever, no. I didn't even know they hardly existed 20 years ago. No way.
3: Yeah. All right, any last words? What's the plan?
4: We're going to go down to number 7 and see if we can try and find Deep Blue.
3: Okay.
4: That's our best chance.
0: Today, 14 years later,

0: That's the best chance.
1: Today, 14 years later, Roger's back in the water.
2: Today I did 7 dives.
1: Because now he has new friends to dive with.
2: They're cute, they're sweet, they're nice, and they model the kind of behavior that humans should model.
1: He met the first one on January 30th, 2016.
2: And I saw an orange seahorse swim by. I knew that's not normal. At first I thought someone must have probably just thrown it out of a fish tank. Well, I followed it because I was totally curious.
1: He started coming back a couple times a week to try and find the orange seahorse again and to see if there were any more.
2: I started to see more seahorses coming into the area. They'd just pass by, kind of checking things out. End up seeing about 16 different seahorses.
1: He even started to recognize some of them by their coloring.
2: I followed one who I named Solomon, who after I studied my photography and learned more, he was actually a girl.
1: His underwater life was coming back to him, and he'd get into his wetsuit and strap on his air tank more and more to visit his new friends.
2: The seahorses are like your best friend pet.
1: But as the days got shorter and cooler, and Roger was still visiting his new seahorse friends, he had a kind of terrifying thought.
2: The first winter, I thought, they're all gonna leave. These rare creatures that everybody thought was fantastic.
1: He got more protective of them.
2: I measured the area. I put yellow plastic tent stakes down in front of 10 areas with numbers on them so I could keep track of who was going where. Then I had to learn seahorse 102 to identify each seahorse, which I can do. We're submerging and going through fields of tall, green, thick eelgrass. Below the eelgrass, we'll run into our first biome with sticks and palm fronds and pine branches. And then we'll take our light and shine in there to see if anybody is home. And if not, we'll move down another 15 feet across some bare sand areas to the next biome.
1: If you dive down underwater with Roger, you'll see that he's constructed a sprawling complex of 10 different biomes, which are kind of like different neighborhoods in this massive world he's made for his seahorses. Each section is marked with yellow stakes and filled with sticks planted into the seafloor so seahorses can latch their tails onto them, like the way that land horses do at an old-timey hitching post. From there, they'll swim up sideways and into the palm fronds that Roger's planted, knowing that seahorses need a place to hide.
2: A little deeper to an area called the Redwood Forest, which is made up of 1,500 sticks stuck in the sand that run along the shoreline underneath these homemade beds.
1: Right now, there are 4 seahorse friends who have stayed behind this whole time. Bathsheba's tall and orange. When we pass by her, Roger takes my hand so I can pet her back.
2: Bathsheba I've seen like 833 times. So do you think she knows me? She's very cute. She can get any man she wants. Okay. Is she a black widow, I wonder? Because her husbands keep getting rubbed off.
1: And then there's C.D. Street, her boyfriend.
2: C.D. Street's new. He's only been here. I've only seen him 21 times. He's just that 5.5-inch guy who's got a 10.5-inch long girlfriend. It looks kind of like an 18-year-old dating a 45-year-old. I'm not judging.
1: And Deep Blue, who's more petite?
2: Deep Blue, he's a boy. He's often pregnant. He's pretty chill. He doesn't mind you coming around. As long as you understand, if when he's had enough of you, he's going to rotate around on his stick.
1: And then, of course, there's Daphne, the loner.
2: Daphne's this wild card. She's way different of a seahorse, I'll tell you. Usually I see her about 40% of the time when I go.
1: Roger does everything he can to keep his seahorse kingdom safe from harm.
2: Compared to our outside world, where we have such terrible things happening as people hurting other people, you don't see that underwater, ever.

0: You know, things may have to eat because they have to eat, but they don't just kill to kill.
1: He knows that there's always the threat that his seahorses could be eaten by another creature, or that they could die of old age.
0: Well, I know the time's going to come where this rare experience that I've been blessed to have will end. This spring, Bathsheba and Daphne, two of the four seahorses, are four. They don't look like they're slowing down. But I would like to find out what happens in this last chapter. I'm sort of in my last chapter, too, so. And then we would scuba down, come back up.
1: The very first time I met Roger, he told me he was a C-minus on land and Mensa-level genius underwater.
0: And we do that after 20 minutes so we don't scare the seahorses. Take a break, talk, and then go again and see who has moved or who's gone where.
1: That's because he says there's something about being underwater that makes him feel safe, at peace.
0: There are five areas that have names. The other ones just have. Underwater, it is quiet. It is a quiet world. It's a slowed down pace. You see all different kind of things. You feel differently because of a difference in pressure that's on you. It doesn't hurt.

recently. Pregnant Deep Blue stopped showing up. Roger thinks he was eaten by an octopus. So he's moved any remaining octopuses in the area and resettled them elsewhere. It's good thinking. Thanks so much to Roger Hansen, and keep an eye out for his forthcoming children's book. It's a seahorse of a different color. And to find out more about Roger and his work, along with photos of his seahorses, go online, snapjudgment.org. The original score for that story was by Leon Morimoto. It was produced by Liz Mack.

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Snap is brought to you by the team that always looks on the bright side, except for the Uber producer, Mr. Mark Ristich. He's not fooled because he knows his enemies lurk everywhere. There's Nancy Lopez, Pat Mussini-Miller, Anna Sussman, Renzo Gorio, John Facile, Shayna Sheely, Teo DeCott, Flo Wiley, Bo Walsh, Marissa Dodge, David Exibe, and Regina Bediaco. Of course, this is not the news. No way is this the news. In fact, it's been around in circles, hoping to find enlightenment, and when you wake up after hitting your head on the floor, it would still, even then, not be as far away from the news as this is. But friends,

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2: 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I'm Stephen Hill. 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
3: I'm Dan Ronan with these news headlines. Iran has launched missile and drone attacks against Bahrain and Kuwait, and Iran says it is in response to the recent U.S. military action. The escalation would threaten the ongoing negotiations towards a final agreement to end the war. Three firefighters have died. Two others were injured, battling wildfires on the Utah-Colorado border. The governors of both states have declared states of emergency. The largest fire, the Cottonwood Fire, has burned at least 144 square miles in Utah. A heat wave is expected to bake the Midwest and eastern United States this week as the nation prepares for its 250th Independence Day. Temperatures could hit the 90s and the 100s. I'm Dan Ronan, NPR News.

0: The stories of surveyors, visionaries, and even the schemers who helped put Canada together come alive when you ride the historic Rocky Mountaineer.
1: It's a marvel, and there's a reason that this has become one of the most famous trains in the world.
0: Coming up, we hear what it's like to introduce a new generation to the fun of traveling on a scenic railroad. Or head for the islands. There's hundreds of them off the coast of British Columbia. And pick one that's just the right mix of nature and comfort for a great summer getaway.
2: It's those little things that really feel like the islands to me. It feels like you're in your own little world.
0: Explore what it means to be a global citizen as you go beyond your own borders.
3: It's less the mindset that we pack and more the mindset that we unpack.
0: And journey deep within America to discover what every city and state is proud to show you about who they are.
4: I'm very obsessed with America, if you can't tell, and I wanted a piece of every city.
0: All aboard. It's Travel with Rick Steves.
5: Live from NPR News in Washington, I'm Dan Ronan. Israeli Prime Minister Benjamin Netanyahu says he's sending a delegation to the United States to make sure Israel's position is heard as negotiations continue between the U.S. and Iran to find a permanent end to the war. Israel's fighting with the Iranian-backed Hezbollah militants in Lebanon has become a major sticking point. NPR's Kerry Khan reports.
6: Speaking to reporters, Netanyahu says he wants to make sure Israel's position that Iran cannot have future nuclear capabilities is front and center. Israel was not invited to talks between the U.S. and Iran, nor did it sign on to the Memorandum of Understanding, the preliminary proposal to end the war. Netanyahu said, quote, "We weren't party to the agreement, but we have interests and we will express them." While Netanyahu backs a deal between Israel and Lebanon to end fighting there, he does not back an Israeli withdrawal until Hezbollah militants are disarmed. Hezbollah's leader says that won't happen until Israel leaves Lebanon, and he rejected the U.S. brokered deal, which the militant group was not a party to. Kerry Khan, NPR News, Tel Aviv.
5: Just days after President Trump canceled a planned signing ceremony for a bipartisan bill to revive the nation's housing market, House Speaker Mike Johnson insists the bill will be signed. Appearing on Fox News, he outlined what he intends to do.
7: I'm going to send the bill over to him. It's passed by both chambers. I'm sending it to him on Monday, and it will become law. And I certainly want him to take the biggest, boldest marker that he has and do that big Trump signature proudly on that legislation, because we're delivering for the people, and that's what he wants to do.
5: The legislation is a result of almost a year of negotiations between the House and Senate. It is designed to increase housing affordability by boosting supply of homes and increasing home ownership. State and local officials in Kentucky are assessing the damage after deadly flash flooding in more than a dozen counties Saturday and Sunday. Curtis Tate from member station WEKU reports at least four have died.
8: As much as 7 or 8 inches of rain fell in some areas in just a few hours, flooding roads and washing away bridges. Kentucky Governor Andy Beshear says crews are working quickly to survey the damage.
9: Let me start with the good news. Rain is starting to move out of Kentucky, but we have been hit really hard.
8: Beshear declared a state of emergency for Kentucky, and 18 of the state's counties and cities declared their own. As of Sunday afternoon, crews had conducted more than 60 water rescues and evacuations. For NPR News, I'm Curtis Tate in Richmond, Kentucky.
5: 11 people have died in northeastern France after authorities say a malfunction on board a skydiving plane caused the aircraft to enter a dive and crash today. Several of the people on board were novice jumpers, and family members witnessed the crash. It's NPR. Actress Anne Blythe, one of the last remaining performers linked to Hollywood's so-called golden age of the 1930s and 40s, has died in California at age 98, that according to the Associated Press. At age 17, she was nominated for an Oscar in the movie Mildred Pierce from 1945. In a relatively short career, she acted alongside Burt Lancaster, Mickey Rooney, Gregory Peck, Robert Mitchum, and Paul Newman. She later did numerous guest star appearances on television. Lawmakers in Australia say they're planning to double the penalties for technology companies breaching the social media ban for children. Christina Kukula reports it comes after a new study found it had done little to reduce children's access to those restricted platforms.
10: More than 6 months into the ban, the Australian government says too many children are still on social media, and companies like Facebook, TikTok and YouTube are not doing enough to remove them from their sites. In a statement, it says penalties will be doubled to the equivalent of nearly $70 million for platforms found to be violating their obligations. The online safety regulator's powers will also be increased to enforce restrictions and, quote, hold them to account. The move comes after a study published in the British Medical Journal found over 85% of children under 16 were still using restricted platforms 3 months after the ban came into force. For NPR News, I'm Christina Kukala in Melbourne.
5: President Trump is nominating a longtime member of the Oklahoma Highway Patrol, Lance Schorer, to be the new head of ICE. It's NPR.
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14: We're celebrating Canada Day and the 4th of July on today's Travel with Rick Steves. We'll hear how the Rocky Mountaineer train line helped to tie Canada together. And we'll pick our favorites from among the Gulf Islands in British Columbia. Plus, a sort of real-life Where's Waldo shares his enthusiasm for America after getting up close with people in each of the 50 states. He tried his hand at the local crafts in every major city in the USA. I am a sucker for historic and scenic train rides, and Canada has a train ride that is both, which captured the imagination of train lover and grandpa Rick Antonsen. He's written about the joy of this train, especially through the eyes of his 10-year-old travel buddy, his grandson Riley. Rick's book is Train Beyond the Mountains, and Rick joins us now to share some of his memories about this train and why we might want to give it a whirl ourselves. Rick, thanks for being here.
1: So good to see you again, and nice to be able to talk about travel.
14: Wonderful. It's great, and it's so wonderful to be sitting across from a person who has a Canadian accent.
1: Thank you very much.
14: Hey, your book, Train Beyond the Mountains, Journeys on the Rocky Mountaineer, it celebrates a remarkable train line that really helped tie Canada together. It seems to me it's important historically for the past, and it's also important touristically today for people who want to enjoy the amazing Canadian Rockies. Let's start with the history. What's the big deal about this train, the Rocky Mountaineer?
1: Well, there was a national dream, which was to have then the colony of British Columbia become a province and join all of Canada. It really kept it from becoming part of Washington State. And the commitment of the government in Ottawa was to build a railway. So the Canadian Pacific Railway is historic, but the challenges of the geography through the Rocky Mountains, which today is celebrated because of the scenery, but at the time, you're told as an engineer, you've got to make a tunnel through there. You've got to go down the Fraser Canyon. Very, very difficult, which makes for a spectacular route for the Rocky Mountaineer.
14: And roughly what age was that? What years was the...
1: We're in the 1880s, 1890s.
14: 1880s,
1: they're doing
14: 90s.
1: The surveys.
14: You know, the same thing was going on in Italy when Italy was uniting. They had to lash it together by train lines. Of course, the same thing was going in the United States with our Western movement.
1: Absolutely,
14: and
1: yes.
14: I didn't know we could have had British Columbia had it not been for your engineers that tied it to Eastern Canada.
1: Well, and it was dodgy for a long time. And in fact, when the route didn't get railed properly quickly, there was talk, well, maybe we'll go back and join Washington State, become part of the U.S. So that was a very real imaginable.
14: You know, back 150 years ago, the engineering of this was quite a challenge. And the Rockies are a formidable barrier. What were some of the challenges they just had from an engineering point of view to accomplish this and tie Vancouver with the rest of Canada?
1: Part of it was that they were working 12 months of the year, which is great when you're in the summer, you can get the cruise everywhere, and then all of a sudden it's winter and you're dealing with snow slides, and they didn't have yet snow sheds so they could protect the rails. So even the supply trains would get stuck in the snow, and it was very, very difficult. You've got steep inclines that they now have worked around. They did the spiral tunnels, which travelers on the Rocky Mountaineer get to go through, which were a Swiss engineering marvel, where you go in and circle around.
15: And they engineered that 100 years ago, more than that. Because I've seen that in Norway. They've got a spiral tunnel of a train line.
1: They do, indeed. In fact, I was just in Norway and on the train.
15: It's just like, what a concept, a corkscrew to go up and then carry on. And you got to gain that altitude somehow.
1: And they started at either end and met within a couple of feet of one another.
15: That blows me away that they could do that 100 years ago.
1: That they could do it today.
15: Yeah,
1: still marvels.
15: Exactly. Rick Antonsen chronicles the history of the Canadian West in his book, Train Beyond the Mountains, Journeys on the Rocky Mountaineer. And in an updated edition of the classic Slumox Gold, In Search of a Legend and a Curse. His website is rickantonsen.com. Rick, what was your work as vice president at Rocky Mountaineer?
1: Well, I was there at the start in the early 1990s, so 3 years.
15: The sightseeing version of it with the glass domes and all of that.
1: That's correct. So my job was the sales and the marketing, and I often say all the loose ends because it was a startup.
15: Right.
1: And the train had been designed to take people through the Rockies in particular during the daylight. So you begin in Banff, and then you're on the train all day. You overnight in hotels in Kamloops, then on the train again to Vancouver. Or you can do it in reverse. So it was a really exciting time. We were learning everything, getting it going. So here it is, almost 30 years later, and I wanted to go back, see all the changes, because by now they have those gorgeous domes. As one traveler called it, it's the glass train, because you can look everywhere, almost feel like you touch the mountains.
15: I just love that. I mean, Switzerland's really into that, and I like to sit there, and I kick my legs up on the ottoman in front of me, and I just go back, and I've got these glorious mountains cruising overhead because of that beautiful, stunning dome. And, of course, that gig of yours as vice president of Trainline is long gone, but you've got recent memories of sharing this with your grandson, Riley. Tell us more about that. That's a pretty exciting way to do it.
1: One of the things that I've learned of recent is something that I would call intergenerational travel. But one of the fellow passengers on Rocky Mountaineer talked about parents, grandparents traveling with the younger generation, and he called it legacy travel. I love the term. He said, most people, when they pass, they leave a checkbook legacy. They're leaving behind some money. But he said, what a grandparent traveling with a grandchild does is leave the legacy of travel, the insights. And another passenger has said to me, Rick, this trip means the world to you today. In 20 years, it'll mean the world to your 10-year-old grandson, Riley.
15: This is Travel with Rick Steves. We're talking with Rick Antonsen about Canada's popular and historic Rocky Mountaineer train ride. And Rick is a former president and CEO of Tourism Vancouver. He served as an ambassador for the Vancouver 2010 Olympics, and he was a vice president at the train line itself, Rocky Mountaineer. His book is Train Beyond the Mountains, and it raves about that venerable train line in Canada. Rick, what were some of the great moments as a grandfather on that train with Riley?
1: He initially walked down and found the observation deck at the back. So you've got two levels. The top is the dome where everybody is, and then you take turns going down for a lovely meal service. But at the back of the lower level is a, say, 10-foot by 10-foot observation deck. Riley became fascinated with that. He'd leave behind his electronics, which I was worried he'd spend too much time on, and he'd say, I'm going to the deck. And we'd go down there, and he'd get in the corner, and he would spend literally hours, the wind blowing through his face and into his eyes and all over his hair. He would look at dilapidated buildings and say, somebody once lived there. What happened, Grandpa? He'd wave at a school bus at a crossing when we were going along. He said, those kids are going to school.
15: This is at an open-air observation deck.
1: Open-air observation deck on the train.
15: There's a beautiful photograph in your book about that. I love it because one of my least favorite things about a European train is the sign next to the window that says, it's dangerous to lean out. Because I've always got that window down and I'm always leaning out. And I think, okay, I'll be well aware. If something's going to come off and decapitate me, I'll pull my head in. But the Rocky Mountaineer has those observation decks.
1: And it's terrific. The other thing is that there were people gathering there all the time.
15: Yes.
1: And they would talk about other trains they've traveled all over the world. Mm-hmm. They'd talk about how they wish they brought their grandchild along on a trip and how they're planning to do that. Because most of the audience is a sort of an over 50 crowd, a little bit of the cassette era.
16: Yeah.
1: And I had lots of other people volunteering to be the grandparent for a couple of hours if I wanted to go on my own and read a book.
16: And what you wrote about in your book, Train Beyond the Mountains, was that each mile of the track uncovers stories of historic characters, pioneers, explorers, surveyors, schemers, and visionaries. What a treat for a grandpa to have his grandson there and to be wonderstruck by the guys who did this back in an age when it really was quite an astounding engineering accomplishment and important for Canada.
1: Important for Canada, important for North America. It established that in the West there would for sure be this border between the two countries and all of the juxtapositions that have come from that. But it's also a story of indigenous peoples who were were hosts, often in a very interrupted way. Right. They were hosts to the newcomers with European backgrounds. That didn't always work out well for indigenous peoples. And the train commentary on board does a very good job of familiarizing travelers with the history that goes thousands of years back.
16: Rick, we've just got a couple more minutes, and I want to talk about the Rocky Mountaineer today as a touristic experience. How is it designed so that you get immersed in the nature? Tell us about the actual experience.
1: It's a marvel, and there's a reason that this has become one of the most famous trains in the world. It's extraordinarily comfortable to be on board, but it's the overarching glass domes that give you a sense of constantly being drawn. You can relax and read or talk to other people, but you're always being drawn visually to take a peek through the dome. And the routes go Banff, Kamloops, Vancouver, or reverse. They go between Jasper and Kamloops and Vancouver. Grandson Riley and I were on this as well. From Vancouver, you overnight in Whistler. Then next day, you overnight in Quesnel. So you're through the Cariboo where the gold rush happened. Fascinating stuff. And then up to Jasper. We had the opportunity to spend more time in the Rockies after that, which really rounded out this rough sort of circular tour. Everyone you encounter was having what many said was the trip of a lifetime.
16: This is an amazing experience from a travel and a train lover's point of view. If the awards that the Rocky Mountaineer has won is any indication, you mentioned in your book, you're awarded as the world's leading travel experience by train by the World Travel Awards Association, the world's leading luxury train award 3 times. It's amazing. And as I think about it, a lot of times I like to sleep on trains, but I'm glad on this particular train, you don't want to miss the scenery, so you have overnight stops, right?
1: That's absolutely true. You're in awe, and you're a little humbled by the geography, and you're thrilled to be on a journey. If there's ever a time to be in the moment, it's on a train, and a train is like a continuum of moments after moments after moments.
16: And from a practical point of view, it starts and ends, regardless of which way you're going, in places where you could enjoy a little extra time also. Let's close our conversation. Just if you can think of a favorite moment you had as grandpa with Riley.
1: You know, he said to me at one point, you're not as easy to travel with as I thought you'd be. And it reminded me sometimes how I became a grandfather in the moment, almost trying to smother him with my enthusiasms and tell him a whole bunch of other stuff. And I'll tell you, we just had a couple of weeks together and we were in Norway, which is my family heritage as well on my dad's side. So we got to his great-great-grandfather's farm. And at the end, we're flying home. And I said, gee, it's been 2 weeks together, Riley. He said, do you think we'll have separation anxiety when we get home? And he looked me in the eye and he said, you might.
16: That is great. Rick Antonsen, thank you so much for joining us and continued happy travels.
1: Thank you very much, and same to you. Safe passage on all your journeys.

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2: 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With Matt Killam, Gretchen DeBacker, I'm Kevin Mullen. 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
1: She was born on the Dakota Prairie and raised and schooled in New England. But when Chandler O'Leary and her husband landed in Tacoma, Washington, they knew they had found home. Chandler took a sketchbook with her everywhere she went. She turned her many visits to the nearby San Juan Islands of Washington State and the neighboring Gulf Islands of British Columbia into a guide. Her book, On Island Time, A Traveler's Atlas, is filled with her charming illustrations of small towns with candy-hued storefronts and the everyday images of life near the sea in the Pacific Northwest. Sadly, Chandler died of a severe case of pneumonia just a few weeks after we recorded our interview with her. So we present Chandler's Travel with Rick Steves interview about Canada's Gulf Islands as a tribute to her talent and memory.
4: Thanks for having me, Rick.
1: Yeah, so I got to get the terminology right because we've got the same archipelago of islands and it's cut by the American-Canadian border.
4: That's right.
1: So south of the border, San Juans.
4: Yep.
1: North of the border, Gulf Islands.
4: Yep.
1: The body of water, which I used to always think of as Juan de Fuca Strait, Strait of Georgia, Puget Sound, now collectively...
4: The Salish Sea.
1: The Salish Sea.
4: Yep. And the Gulf comes from, it used to be called the Gulf of Georgia, but yeah. That's no more either.
1: So I like the Salish Sea.
4: I like the Salish Sea too.
1: That's to remember the original inhabitants.
4: Yes, the
1: Native
4: Coast
1: Americans.
4: Salish peoples, and there are many different cultural groups there, but they have been there for millennia. So it's so nice to honor them.
1: And I noticed in your book, you talked about Native American culture, especially, I think you find more of it in the Canadian side. Mm. You can actually see totem poles in the original place where they stood.
4: Yes, it depends where you go, and it depends on which culture was there and what kind of carving they might do. But yes, there's so many examples everywhere from Vancouver up to all the way up to the tip of Vancouver Island and in between.
1: Well, it's like a tide pool of nature and culture on a vast scale. And of course, the thing that makes these islands so characteristic, I think, is they're buffered from the open sea by this massive island, Vancouver Island. Let's start off with Vancouver Island. What do we know about Vancouver Island?
4: Well, it is the largest island on the west coast of North America. And I've driven as much as you can drive on that island, and it is massive. It feels like you're driving forever. It protects the smaller islands in the inland waters from the open Pacific. So it's kind of created this whole ecosystem.
1: And
4: just
1: conversely, on the wild side, you've got shipwrecks and massive salmon.
4: The graveyard of the Pacific.
1: Yeah. Oh, man. And I've always been mystified or enamored by the ocean side of Vancouver Island. But, of course, most of the people and all the tourism is on the lee side of the island.
4: Yeah. It's good to think of it that way.
1: On the south tip, we have a little bit of Britain.
4: Yes, we do in
1: Jolly
4: Victoria. You can have a cup of tea. You can sit under a totem pole with your cup of tea, if you please. It's this really interesting cultural pastiche of all these different people who have been there throughout the years. Also, Chinese culture there, Hawaiian culture.
1: Oh, yeah. Chandler, way at the far north of the region that we're calling the Gulf Islands is a very popular place with yachters and... maybe otters too, but yachters for sure. And that's Desolation Sound.
4: Yes. So there's up there are the Discovery Islands, which is this huge archipelago in this labyrinth of inlets and bays and sounds. And most of it can only be reached by boaters.
1: Yeah.
4: But there's a couple of islands in there that you can take a ferry to. There's Quadra Island and there's Cortez Island.
1: My mom and dad lived for the islands and they had a boat. And we would go to Desolation Sound and meet other boaters up there. And I remember when they would turn the corner and enter that sound, they would see a mountain on the horizon. It looked a lot like the Matterhorn.
4: Ah, Mount Denman.
1: Mount Denman, yeah. And they'd all put their thumb up, like their thumbs up. And it was just the, now we're home.
4: Yeah.
1: And, you know, it was this desolate, it's called Desolation Sound, apparently
4: for a reason.
1: By Spanish explorers when they got up there. And it is desolate, but it's also curiously warm. And I swam up there and there's just balmy water.
4: Yeah, it's surprising how you have these little pockets that are different from everything that's around it, or little microclimates on some of the islands.
1: Yeah, in fact, that part of the British Columbia coast is called the Sunshine Coast, I think.
4: I think that's a little bit of a lie.
1: Yeah, that is that's kind of like
4: it's
1: calling
4: more of a tourist
1: it's
4: slogan,
1: calling, like calling Greenland Greenland.
4: Exactly.
1: But when you go up the Sunshine Coast, you get to literally the end of the road, mm-hmm. and the very end of Highway 101 is a little town called Lund. And from there, it's the leaping off point for those places.
4: For Desolation Sound.
1: For Desolation Sound.
4: You know, and it's funny, when you go to Lund, there's a sign that says, it says the end of the road, but then somebody's crossed out end and it says start.
1: The start of the road. Well, it depends on which way you look at it. But one thing I remember when I was a kid in the Gulf Islands was narrows. This is where there's a narrow stretch, and when the tide is rushing, the water is forced through there and it creates whirlpools and it creates a surf. And it creates all sorts of danger for a boat. My dad would, maybe he was just being dramatic for us kids, but he would go around in circles a couple times to work up a full head of steam, and then we'd go crashing through that surf. But people now kayak through that.
4: I'm not brave enough to do that. I do kayak sometimes, but not like that.
1: I think you featured that in here. I guess you were sitting on the shore with your sketch pad.
4: Yeah. I like to kayak in very calm waters.
1: You know, it occurred to me, your name is Chandler O'Leary, and I thought, what does Chandler mean? And I looked it up, and Chandler is a shop that outfits boaters.
4: Boaters,
1: right?
4: Yes. And so on my research trips to these islands and all my vacations up here, I see my name over and over again.
1: That's so good. I think it's so right. Chandler O'Leary was a gifted illustrator and creative author. She compiled a fun guide to Americana-themed road trips on the West Coast. It's called The Best Coast, a Road Trip Atlas. She spoke with us on Travel with Rick Steves in 2023 about her book on the islands of Washington and British Columbia. It's called On Island Time. Chandler passed away from a sudden illness a few weeks later. You can find links to Chandler's interviews with us at ricksteves.com/radio. And view her urban art legacy on the streets of Tacoma, Washington. Chandler, when we think about it, we have to think about access. How are you going to get up there? And, well, of course, Vancouver, B.C. has beautiful state-of-the-art ferries. I mean, British Columbia really has cool ferries.
4: It's really fantastic.
1: And they cut right through the Gulf Islands, and you can take a car. You can also, the cruise ships leave Seattle, and they leave Vancouver. And there's an inland ferry that leaves Bellingham, right?
4: Yes. Are you talking about the Alaska Marine Highway? Mm-hmm. Yes. So that you go right through the Inland Passage that way.
1: And that's not a fancy cruise ship. That's a working boat.
4: It is.
1: And
4: you can pitch a tent on the deck.
1: Yes. And people love that. Talk about a great classic way to vagabond your way up the Inland Passage all the way to Alaska. Talk to me a little bit about the Gulf Islands proper. We've been talking about Vancouver Island and Victoria, which is the big tourist attraction, Desolation Sound, where yachters go. But you know, that whole body of, collection of islands between Victoria and Vancouver, just north of the border, the Gulf Islands. What are your highlights? What should we know about those islands?
4: So what most people think of as the Gulf Islands or the Southern Gulf Islands is this cluster, this archipelago. It's the Canadian half of a larger archipelago that includes the San Juan Islands in Washington State. And the Southern Gulf Islands are a major tourist destination for Canadians and for international tourists also. Salt Spring Island is probably the most famous. It's also the most populous. About 30,000 people living there, I believe. And it's kind of, there's a lot of backpackers there. There's a lot of kind of hippie types and wellness types because, of course, there are hot springs on the island. But it's a great place for artsy types. There's a studio tour. Also there's a lot of artisanal farmland there. There are heritage orchards there. They have an apple festival every October. That's just fantastic.
1: Salt Spring Island. Okay.
4: So that's the one that everybody seems to know about. But there's a whole bunch of others that you can get to on a ferry. Then you don't need your own boat. There's an inter-island ferry that goes from Vancouver Island to Salt Spring to Main Island to Galliano Island to Saturna Island and to Pender Island.
1: Okay. And in there you'll find historic ports and charming farming farmsteads? And
4: yes, you can kind of choose what fits your personality. If you want to get away from humans, go to Saturna Island. There's hardly anybody there, and it's windswept and beautiful. If you want to have a spa day, go to Galliano Island. If you want to have the local history and the little quirks, go to Main Island. There's a little tiny museum there, a little farmstead.
1: And I love the kind of the cozy, romantic, old world charm. You go, you know, if you're biking around one of those islands, you'll find farm stands where they're selling, you know, homemade jams and chutneys and vinegar on the honor system.
4: On the honor system. I love it. Or bouquets of flowers or eggs. You need eggs on your bike? I don't know, but they've got them.
1: And eccentric people. My memories are, you know, getting up in the morning, get in the dinghy and go across the bay. And there's an eccentric old guy who innovated this kind of breakfast, like sort of a breakfast jack or something where you got a piece of bread, a piece of cheese, an egg, a piece of ham. And then he cooks it in a coffee tin. And he had a thriving business
4: going on.
1: Yeah. And he was famous in the bay. And he was the eccentric old guy down there that was earning a living, selling all the boaters their breakfast.
4: That's fantastic. You know, the other thing that's a tradition on some of these islands is hitchhiking. And you think about, oh, is this safe to hitchhike? But it absolutely is there. And in fact, on Pender Island and a few of the others, they have car stops that are kind of like bus stops. You can wait there, stick your thumb out, and hitch a ride.
1: Chandra, if you could just share with me your most memorable or enjoyable experience in the Gulf Islands.
4: Oh, it's so hard to pick one.
1: I know.
4: But I think for me, it's finding all the little homemade quirks that people have. So they have funny mailboxes, or they'll hang a Sasquatch upside down from a tree so you can find their driveway when you're looking for their house.
1: Nice.
4: Or, you know, a hockey stick with a flag coming off of it. Little homemade bus stops so their kids can wait for the bus without getting wet in the rain. It's those little things that really feel like the islands to me. It feels like you're in your own little world, but it's completely unique and it's very, everybody's put their own mark on it.
1: Yeah. I've got the same charm for going to these islands. I don't get a lot of souvenirs when I'm traveling,
4: but
1: I've got two things in my house that came from these islands that we're talking about. A beautiful example of pottery made on the island and also a beautiful embroidery. Made on the island. And every island seems to have its marketplace. If it has a community, they've got their summer market.
4: Absolutely.
1: Every Saturday or whatever.
4: Yep.
1: And that's when they all come together and they celebrate what they've been making and what they want to share.
4: That's right. I'd love that. They have things like free stores where people donate things and you can pick it up. And they have festivals to celebrate whatever they're growing there in that season. I just love that. Thank you so much.

0: As a daughter of immigrants from India, Anu Taranath grew up in America feeling like she was caught between two cultures. Now she consults international travelers and coaches students at the University of Washington on how to deal with the discomfort and challenges they might experience in their travels and in their studies in other cultures. Dr. Taranath's book, Beyond Guilt Trips, Mindful Travel in an Unequal World, has won a number of awards. It was even named one of the best travel books of all time by Oprah Magazine. She joins us now on Travel with Rick Steves to look at how American travelers can be ready to build connections across cultures and foster a global perspective. Dr. Taranath, thanks for joining us.
1: Hi there.
0: I'll call you Anu. Is that okay?
1: Yes, please.
0: Now, we live in a country that is the dominant culture on this planet in a lot of ways, and I think it's natural for a country that lives in a massive culture to tend to be ethnocentric, as opposed to people who live in a small country. Smaller countries, harder to think you're the norm. What's the value of Americans traveling and getting to know our world?
1: Many Americans don't know too much about what happens outside of their borders. They haven't had to. And traveling is one way of making that kind of knowledge palatable and in front of you. It's right there.
0: You can't change the channel.
1: It's right there, it's in front of you.
0: Yeah.
1: It's live.
0: Right.
1: What it means to be outside of your own borders and boundaries is you see the ways that people are doing incredible work fighting for the rights of their community. They're working to create space for people to live vibrant and joyful lives. That is humbling for Americans to see. Americans perhaps have a sense that we are the center of all that is good. And no, actually, there's so much goodness around the world.
0: You know, it's reasonable for a very good, thoughtful, you know, high-minded American to really believe that we are the pinnacle of goodness and that we have a unique angle on that. And it is quite humbling to travel. I always say India, which is your heritage, is my favorite country because it just really wallops my ethnocentrism.
1: Yes.
0: It makes me less self-assured.
1: Self-assured. It makes you have to question everything that you thought you knew about identity, power, what it means to have privilege in the world. You know, we have a sense these days that we're part of a global community, right? We all want to be global citizens. That's a buzz phrase at universities these days. And I think instead of simply going for Ethiopian on a Monday and having Vietnamese on a Thursday and kind of thinking that's what global citizenship looks like, I think it's actually more of an opportunity to think about the links between us and them, any us and them that you want to think of.
0: Did you mean going to a restaurant for Ethiopian one day?
1: Yes, yes.
0: Okay, that's one way to be global.
1: Right.
0: You could be an expert in that kind of globalism and still be very insular.
1: Absolutely, right? And so really rethinking what we mean about being a global citizen.
0: Okay, well, that's your mission. I suppose that's part of your reason for getting a paycheck at the University of Washington is help these students get the most out of their travel experience. And that's very important for a well-rounded education, a higher education
1: Absolutely.
0: Now in our country.
1: Yes.
0: So what might a student or family sending a student abroad be more mindful about so that student can have the right mindset? You got to pack a certain mindset to have a good trip. What mindset should we pack?
1: I would probably shift that question a little bit and say it's less the mindset that we pack and more the mindset that we unpack. We've got a lot of unpacking to do as Americans. Americans are enthusiastic and kind-hearted in so many ways. Americans often haven't had to struggle. Many Americans, I won't say all, but many Americans, especially those that I see on my programs, they haven't had to struggle as much as perhaps other kinds of Americans or many people around the world. And so how do you figure out who somebody else is in the world unless you think about what it's like to be them? How do you figure out what it's like to be someone in your community?
0: So what is your challenge these days with American students and how they relate to the other 96% of humanity?
1: I am so fortunate. My students are good intentioned. They're thoughtful. They're kind. Many of my students come back from foreign study, from study abroad, rethinking travel itself. They're really glad that they went and had the opportunity to see and experience, but they're unhappy with the way that travel often unfolds, with folks from the privileged global north going into perhaps less privileged global south environments, maybe on a, one can say, poverty tour, slum tour, to go and see things.
0: And this is an awkward thing for me because I'm a very fortunate person and I can travel anywhere I like. And I like to go to the developing world and I like to walk through the barrio and talk to people and see people grinding their corn into, you know, little cakes and hear about their struggles and look at their adorable children and see the ladies down at the well with the jugs on their head.
1: Those are the typical images that come up, right?
0: Typical images, yeah.
1: Right.
0: But in a certain way, it's voyeurism. I have a round-trip ticket, and I can come home and contribute to a charity or whatever. But there's a matter of stewardship to me. If you're going to spend that kind of money and you really care about those people, you need to come home and, to me, be a global citizen the way you live your life and the way you vote.
1: I think of it as in terms of going from a me to a we mindset, right? We are often thinking about ourselves and only ourselves. What happens if we widen the scope? I think the most incredible comment I've received from a student is somebody who came back from India with me and said, you know, I think the most important thing that I've learned here is that it's kind of just like my home.
2: Wow.
1: It's sort of different, of course, in so many ways, but it's also just filled with regular people doing regular things. And I did not know that before. It seems so small, but it's actually a very important, profound comment.
0: We're all just trying to make it on this planet. It's so exciting to think that travel can actually be a good investment of time and energy if we can all learn more to have empathy with each other. Dr. Anu Taranath, best wishes with your work as a teacher with an ever more important topic.
1: Thanks very much.
0: You'll find a link to Anu Taranath's website with this week's show at ricksteves.com/radio. Daniel Siddiqui found that graduating with an economics degree during a recession and no job offers required a few creative steps outside his comfort zone. He left home in California to meet the people of every major city in America and learn what they do for a living. He explains next on Travel with Rick Steves.
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0: Daniel Siddiqui has made a career out of visiting every major city in the United States again and again, landing him the title of the most traveled person in America. He figures he's been to each of the 50 states at least 20 times so far, and he's not slowing down. Daniel recently traveled to 50 major American cities and found time to work in each city. What started out as a post-college experiment to find a job has turned into a passion for uncovering the history and the culture that defined what makes each place unique. He documents the most original aspects of each city in his book, Piecing Together America, serving the best features and craftsmanship of every major city. Daniel joins us now to explore the threads that connect us as a nation. Daniel, thanks for being here.
8: Thank you very much, Rick, for having me.
0: So you've been to all 50 states at least 20 times each.
8: Yeah. Like you said, I could probably keep on going because there's so much to discover.
0: Now, I got to say, simple numbers don't really mean how much you've experienced in those places. So you could be in a city 100 times and not really have had a great travel experience. What do you do to make sure that, you know, the visit is real?
8: Yeah, these are all authentic as they possibly can be because I focus on a particular assignment. For instance, this recent book, Piecing Together America, was about craftsmanship. And I wanted to learn hands-on from the locals and those who really carry on a legacy, whether it's making a surfboard in San Diego, to graffiti art in New York City, to making a crab mallet in Baltimore, Maryland. So I really focus on like the iconic industries and pastimes.
0: You know, my dad was a piano technician, and he was old school, and he had all this, the crocus cloth and the mix of spit and glue and all sorts of stuff to make it just right on the piano, you know. And I get the sense that that old-fashioned craftsmanship, that love of quality is sort of getting priced out by mass production and cheap imports and so on. You've made a study of craftsmanship around the United States. Do you feel like it's an endangered thing, or is it young and vital and healthy?
8: Oh, no, it's kind of almost a lost art as a whole. But of course, there's individuals still practicing it and trying to carry the legacies.
0: Does a craftsperson have to decide to make a financial sacrifice in order to be ideological about his craft?
8: I would say, when I think about it, I would say a lot of them are still considered starving artists, but some of them make it a very lucrative career, like the gentleman who has been doing it for 30 years making surfboards in San Diego. He's in high demand, and surfboards are not cheap. So, yeah, he does pretty well.
0: So I suppose that goes to the consumer, really. That's where the buck stops.
8: Yeah.
0: Are people willing to pay for that?
8: Absolutely.
0: I just went to a woman who's an artisan in our town of making frames for paintings.
8: Mm-hmm.
0: And, you know, you pay as much for the frame sometimes as the painting.
8: Yeah.
0: But she is an artisan, and I just had such a great experience being with her as she figured out what's the best frame for this piece of art. And then, you know, it's expensive, but it's a craft, and it's a beautiful thing.
8: I mean, since we were here in Washington, I was in Spokane recently and stayed at the Davenport Hotel.
0: Oh, yeah.
8: And you look at their lobby, it is the most ornate craftsmanship. You can't replace it.
0: You know, there's two dimensions of that. You can pay to make it, but you can also take time to enjoy it. That's just as important. And,
8: yeah.
0: And you did exactly that, because I've been in that hotel lobby there. Everybody in Spokane is so proud of the Davenport Hotel.
8: Mm-hmm.
0: And you look around and your jaw literally drops.
8: Yeah, the photos did not do justice for that. It was just so that remarkable.
0: Right.
8: It made you real prideful of being an American, and that's kind of why I did this book.
0: You wrote that America is the home of innovators, pioneers, and game changers.
8: Mm-hmm.
0: So this is among the craftsmen and the craftswomen that you met.
8: Mm-hmm.
0: What are a couple examples of your favorites?
8: Well, they're all in my home now, and they're all my offices decorated with all these. That's basically what was the vision. I said, my office looks really empty. I'm very obsessed with America, if you can't tell. And I wanted a piece of every city. And
0: you've
8: so
0: got a piece of every city.
8: Every city is in there.
0: As done by handmade
8: craftspeople.
0: All handmade
8: craftsmanship.
0: Oh, my goodness.
8: Even signs from Indianapolis, because, you know, it's a crossroads America. So I made a road sign.
0: Paint a picture. Take me into your office. What would strike me? What would I see if I walked into your office?
8: Well,
0: right,
8: you
0: now
8: see a graffiti art saying Brooklyn. And I learned all this by just doing and being with the experts, but I went into it not knowing a thing. Like latte art here in Seattle, it was one of the hardest things to do. I couldn't like just wing it.
0: but if that latte is in your office, it's flat now and there's nothing.
8: Yeah,
0: nothing.
8: No, it's just a cup. I have the cup in there. But yeah, I have a vinyl record from Cleveland, because that was considered the rock and roll birth capital.
0: Yeah,
8: I have like a music note made out of metal from Memphis. The one that really hits home for me is the I made a Indian pottery in New Mexico, and it was a native who taught me her something that she's learned from her grandmother.
0: You wrote that. It was a Native American woman who was tearful about connecting. She was literally tearful to share her art with you.
8: Absolutely.
0: That her work could make that leap from one culture to another.
8: Yeah, that's kind of why I do what I do, because you see people smile on their faces.
0: Daniel Siddiqui is the son of an Afghan immigrant, and he's learned a wide variety of skills as he got to know people and their crafts in all 50 states. His books include Piecing Together America and 50 Jobs in 50 States. And lately, Daniel's written guides to explore the music of the South, the nautical scene in New England, and the beverage belt of the Pacific Northwest. So when you talk about craftsmanship and you talk about artists, are artists, is that a different category, or is it the artists that are doing the crafts?
8: Yeah, artists doing the crafts.
0: Okay, so you met with 70 artists and you reported on them in your book. What's the takeaway there, Daniel? What did the artists have in common? What motivated them?
8: they're motivated by their work. They right. do it because it's their passion of creating, and they realize that they could be a symbol of their community, and that's what carries on cultures and traditions.
2: Were they aware of that they're carrying on a tradition?
8: Yeah, I mean, some of them, some maybe not, but
2: I think craftspeople are keenly aware that the kids don't want to do it anymore. The arts and crafts movement in England, it's just down to a couple of people.
8: Yeah, yeah. I would say the same is pretty much here as yeah. well. Like that vinyl record company in Cleveland, that was the only one left. Or the cigars in Tampa. I rolled cigars in the last factory left, and that's what founded Tampa. You probably know this, but...
2: You rolled a cigar in Tampa?
8: Yeah,
2: wow.
8: With real Cubans. I mean,
2: I rolled a cigar in Cuba, and I could not get over how beautiful it was. It was so gorgeous to see those calloused hands and that beautiful, the leaves that had veins on them, just like the back of my
8: exactly.
2: hand.
8: Exactly, yeah.
2: And then to roll that, and then to lick it, and to stick it, and then to put it with 20 others, and put a little organic tie around them.
8: Yeah.
2: Oh, my goodness,
8: I did that, and... I didn't know that's kind of what founded Tampa. It was just a very small fishing community originally.
2: I had no idea. And they're down to one last
8: roller. One last one. So
2: one last cigar roller.
8: It was one last cigar. There was three over there at the time. But it was funny to see them smoking like maybe 3 foot long cigars while they're rolling. You know, I'm sure you see.
2: Well, that's why there's only three of them left.
8: Yeah.
2: This is Travel with Rick Steves. We're talking with author Daniel Siddiqui. And Daniel is touted as the most traveled person in America. And I'm beginning to believe that. His book is called Piecing Together America. You can find more about his work and the tours he offers at his website. It's called livingthemap.com. Livingthemap.com. So, Daniel, we're talking about these artists and these crafts. Tell me a case that you met an artist that just inspired you, that you could imagine actually, if you were going to live your life again, doing that craft.
8: I'm not a crafty person. I wouldn't say it's something that I would...
2: Okay.
8: I wish I could probably become one, but I think my craft is writing. I like writing a lot. Yeah. I like doing research just like you do. Yeah. As a little kid, when I was just 6 years old, I used to just stare at maps. And now, as an adult, that map is a reality. And I'm connecting with people. I'm probably the most alert and awake when I travel, just because I want to observe as much as I can, absorb as much as I can. And connecting with all walks of life is what makes it so enlightening. And I learn something new from every single person. And you learn a lot about yourself when you hear from others, too.
2: Amen.
8: Yeah.
2: You've got it. I can see why you're so inspired to write this and share this.
8: Yeah.
2: And it's a lot of it is an ability to meet people and talk with them and celebrate what they do.
8: Yeah.
2: I love this quote that somebody said, it's better to be, instead of trying to be interesting, be interested.
8: Yeah.
2: And that's sort of your forte is being interested.
8: True. Yeah. And that started from the very, very get-go.
2: So you've also done jobs in 50 states. Did you actually make money on these jobs?
8: Yeah. So 45 out of the 50 jobs paid me. Yeah. And I started in the midst of the recession with not a dime to my name.
2: Right.
8: I was just planning to just sleep in this Jeep that I just bought off of Craigslist and was never asking for a paycheck, but every employer saw how committed I was to working and being the best I could.
2: Yeah.
8: And they said, yeah, we can't leave you without a check. You put in honest work here. Whether it's making medical equipment in Minnesota or making cheese in Wisconsin or working at a winery in Napa Valley.
2: So this is another way to travel to really learn and gain empathy

0: to really learn and gain empathy for a different slice of society is to roll up your sleeves and work there.
1: Personally, I think it's the best way to connect with people and really understand their livelihoods.
0: You wrote about being a cowboy, a coal miner. Yeah. You picked green peppers with migrant laborers. Mm-hmm. that is so industrious of you. So you can come into... How do you do that? You come into Oklahoma and how do you look for a job? What do you do?
1: Well, my theme was always to focus on a iconic industry.
0: Right.
1: You know, what really shapes the economy of the state. Uh-huh. So Oklahoma, oil. So I got a chance to be a roustabout. I didn't know what a roustabout was, but I Google searched it. And I said, let's apply to be a roustabout. And I called up some of these local companies. And they said, we need an extra set of hands. Sure. And it was dangerous working on an oil rig. It was dangerous, very obviously dirty job. But it was just like putting myself in their shoes that gave me the appreciation of their work.
0: Plus, it's a different world. And in some cases, it could be some real artsy, fartsy people in a big city, sophisticates. And another place, it could be people with calluses on their hands.
1: Yeah, absolutely.
0: It could be people that are hard to employ elsewhere.
1: Yeah.
0: And you get to work side by side with them.
1: Yeah, like I said, all walks of life.
0: 50 jobs. Tell me about a couple of the ones that were most impactful.
1: So I did the Border Patrol in Arizona, the busiest sector in the country. Wow. So I got to see all the ins and outs of that and the sacrifices people make to come across the border. I've seen...
0: Now wait a minute. So you're there trying to keep him out, and you gained respect for how dedicated they are to getting in.
1: Well, I appreciate the Border Patrol because 10% of those that come out are not very good people.
0: Right.
1: So of course, the 90 that really actually come out for a better life and make an earning for their family, I get it.
0: Yeah.
1: The other ones were like, I had fun jobs, like working as a weatherman on NBC morning show. They put me at the 4 a.m. slot because they knew nobody watches that time. But at least I had the opportunity to do it.
0: So you stood in front of one of those green screens, and you pointed at the green screen as if there's a map there, and you go, clouds are moving in.
1: And Ohio's unpredictable. That's why I chose to do that state, because I was in Cleveland, so the lake effects. So every day was a different day there.
0: Yeah.
1: But I got to see the personalities. You know, you got to figure out where your personality fits in terms of a profession.
0: Right. And I don't know if you probably didn't negotiate for a better wage. You probably
1: I was taking whatever I could.
0: But you probably, a great part of your earnings was what you learned. I mean, if you think about it.
1: Yeah, I know. I wouldn't trade that for anything in the world.
0: You were well paid in life experience.
1: Yep. Like I said, Living the Map is my website, and that was my dream, is to really live out this map that I used to stare at as such a young kid. Not just the country, the whole world, but of course, my capacity is just America. I can't do it all.
0: This is Travel with Rick Steves. We're talking with author Daniel Siddiqui, and his website is livingthemap.com, and that's his middle name. His book is called Piecing Together America, and I'm just so intrigued by this. I mean, I always think I'm really a very lucky, privileged, blessed person to find my niche and do what I love. But the downside is I've only done one thing basically since I was a kid. I love it. But what a cool thing to be able to circulate all through society and in 50 states in this country get to know what's going on.
1: Well, I've seen the good and the bad. Bad actually is more intriguing to me. Just because it's that much more different, and I'm somebody who cares about people deeply. Mm-hmm. So, for instance, I was on the 50 jobs trip working with a dietitian in Mississippi, which is classified as the most obese state in the country. Mm-hmm. And that experience inspired me to go back 2 years later and train the most obese town for a 5K road race. So I went to a very small community, Pickens, Mississippi, town of 1,500 people.
0: Right.
1: And I held a town hall meeting. And I said, I'm going to train your community for a 5K turkey trot.
0: And what did they say?
1: And only 7 people participated the first day, and it grew to 150 a month later. And now, 8 years later, they have it every year.
0: And there's probably people alive today because of that change in lifestyle.
1: Four people passed away that month I was there alone. And 98% of that town was diabetic.
0: Holy cow.
1: And and that's kind of makes your heart feel like, I got to do something that the best, and I did this as a volunteer, I was passionate. I'm a collegiate athlete, long distance runner, and I thought I'd apply what I've known and have taken for granted my whole life.
0: Daniel, what is your takeaway from all of this, from all of your travels?

0: out of time now, but I would just love to finish with essentially how is it? I love the thought of transformational travel. Yeah. I think this has been transformational for you. How?
1: Yeah. So I felt very stuck graduating from college. I went through 120 rounds of job interviews and got zero offers. Then I decided to write 18,000 coaches, collegiate coaches, asking for a job opportunity, and I only got a volunteer position. And that changed my life because I moved from California to Chicago to work at Northwestern, and it made me realize how big this world is,
0: right?
1: This country specifically. And I haven't felt stuck ever since. So it's just knowing that I should never limit myself, and a lot of people do feel that they are putting themselves in a bubble.
0: Because it's pretty bold. You could go to Montana, you could go to Tennessee, you could go to New Hampshire, and you could meet people, you could learn, you could broaden, you could contribute, you could get a job.
1: You can have any type of life you want in America. I mean, it's so diverse in terms of the landscapes, the job opportunities, the people that you would be. I mean, I built furniture with Amish people in Pennsylvania, did coal mining in West Virginia, worked as a football coach in Alabama. I've seen it all, and you can really do anything you want in this country, and that's why it is the land of opportunity.
0: Well, thanks for traveling all the way up here to just north of Seattle, and it's been a delight talking to you. Best wishes,
1: pleasure.
0: Daniel.
1: Thank you so much.
0: Daniel Siddiqui shares his photos and writes about learning the crafts and sampling the local foods of every major U.S. city in his book, Piecing Together America. His website is livingthemap.com. Your own travels might inspire you to write a haiku or two about what you experience. Here's some haiku that our Travel with Rick Steves listeners have sent us that we thought you'd like to hear.
2: Terry Tolan from Vancouver, Washington, sent us a few haiku after visiting an old friend in Sweden for the first time in 36 years. It was also the first time their wives got to meet each other. Tired train, greeting time. Anxious wives hug new, old friends. Home to sandwich cake. 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Friends looking seasoned, brothers for 36 years, talk flows like water. Barbara Schrafer of Clearwater, Florida, got inspired to write an evocative haiku while enjoying the coastal scene on Inoshima Island in Japan's Sagami Bay. Crows call in the wind. Brown earth smudges the gray cloud sea. Fine mist sprays to sky. And Natalia Warren of Orlando, Florida, describes what it was like to visit Ukraine back in 2006. It's where her World War II refugee parents came from. She says she'll never forget looking out over the wheat fields of Ukraine to see the inspiration for the colors of their national flag. Blue sky, golden fields, flag unfurling at sunrise. 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Invincible.
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You know that feeling when a song comes on and your brain lights up with this weird sense of recognition? Like, wait, I know this. Where do I know this from? That happened to me recently with a film music score. So I decided to make a whole show about it. I'm Haley Taylor. You're listening to The Soundtrack. And today we're diving into those moments where music gets reused, reimagined, and reincarnated. We're exploring how film scores, classical music, and vintage soundtracks have quietly shaped the music we hear today. This episode is all about tracing the melodies back and falling down the rabbit hole. We're going to start with the soundtrack that gave me this whole idea. It's 1968's low-budget spaghetti western, Preparati la bara, or Django, Prepare a Coffin. Now, I've never seen this movie, but I guess it stars Terence Hill, who had the same rugged mystique as Clint Eastwood, but with a little bit more glam. The film was a prequel to Django, which came out in 1966. And like so many films in that genre, it had all the stylings: gritty revenge, sweeping landscapes, long close-ups, and a killer score. The score was composed by Gianfranco and Giampiero Breverberi, brothers who blended traditional Italian folk music with this Ennio Morricone-like orchestration. Now, the track I heard was called Nel Cimitero di Tucson. I was on a walk through the neighborhood listening to old soundtracks, as you do, when I heard this. It's slow, hypnotic, and so familiar. I immediately knew where I heard it before. CeeLo Green, is that you? You see, back in 2006, Gnarls Barkley, the duo of CeeLo Green and producer Danger Mouse, released a song called Crazy. I know that you know it, but it sounds like this.

It's the same exact melody. That bass line is just sped up and layered into CeeLo's voice. And the result was a Grammy-winning, chart-dominating track. This song was everywhere back in 2006. And here's the best part. The original composers, the Ravveri brothers, are credited on the track, which I think is fair, as it is their bass line. But it's funny that it does work so well on a CeeLo Green track. But again, this is a film show, so we need to focus on the film music. So we're going to listen to that track that started it all, Nelche Metero de Tucson, and a little bit more of the original score to Django, Prepare a Coffin.

0: That was music from the 1968 low-budget spaghetti western, Django, Prepare a Coffin. Music of Gianfranco and Giampiero Reverberi, brothers who created this incredible sound for this track, and that sound inspired the 2006 song Crazy by Gnarls Barkley, which, as I mentioned earlier, is the theme for this show. We're tracking songs that have inspired film scores or vice versa. And up next is James Brown, the godfather of soul. He's the hardest working man in show business, and for a brief, glorious moment, the king of blaxploitation soundtracks. In 1973, Brown was tapped to score Black Caesar, a film directed by Larry Cohen. The film stars Fred Williamson as Tommy Gibbs, a Harlem gangster rising through the underworld. It's violent, political, and unmistakably rooted in the tensions of 1970s America. The music is James Brown at its cinematic best. The Boss is one of the album's centerpieces, funky, ominous, and possibly cool. And the bass line alone could start a revolution. Here it is.
1: One, two, get down! Paid the cost to be the boss.
0: Now guess who else liked this song? Ice-T. This is 1990, and his song You Played Yourself lifts the groove directly from The Boss. But instead of glamorizing the gangster life, Ice-T uses the track to call out those who fall for fame, ego, and empty power. Here it is.

0: shot.
1: Can you hear it? Hiding in the background, a film score by James Brown. And again, this is a film music show, so we're going to listen to a few more tracks, including the one that was sampled, which again is called The Boss. This is music from the 1973 film Black Caesar.
2: One, two, get down!

Music of James Brown from the 1973 Black Caesar, and a music that was sampled into a song by Ice-T, You Played Yourself, which we played earlier. Okay, moving on. We're going to go a little deeper down into the wormhole with Netflix's The Crown. Now, The Crown has many things. It's drama, prestige, history. It's a series of six seasons spanning almost six decades following the reign of Queen Elizabeth. It starts in 1947 and ends in 2005. I really enjoyed this series, especially the first two seasons with Claire Foy. But the thing I couldn't get out of my head, the music, in particular, the theme song. It's composed by Hans Zimmer, and it sounds like this.

It's cold, regal, haunting. But upon further inspection, it's not entirely Zimmer. It's the same chord progression to the 1989 film The Cook, the Thief, His Wife, and Her Lover, composed by Michael Nyman. Here's his song, Memorial. Sounds familiar? Well, just wait, there's more. Nyman admitted that he took inspiration from the 17th century composer Henry Purcell. Featuring the same cascading repetitions from Purcell's aria, What Power Art Thou Who From Below? It's also known as the Cold Song, from his opera King Arthur. Here it is.

This aria, originally sung by a frozen spirit, is filled with trembling strings and dissonant chords. And guess who else uses this same method? Well, about 50 years after King Arthur premieres, Antonio Vivaldi's Winter Concerto from the Four Seasons is published, using the same musical texture to suggest icy wind and inner tension. Here we go.

So what you're hearing in The Crown isn't just Zimmer. It's a carefully constructed musical lineage reaching back centuries. And The Crown itself is not just Zimmer. He wrote the main theme, yes, but Rupert Gregson Williams wrote the music for the first two seasons, and Martin Phillips wrote the soundtrack for the rest of the seasons. So let's finally listen into the soundtrack. Here are a few moments from The Crown.

Music from The Crown, a Netflix series that spans 6 decades following the reign of Queen Elizabeth II. Music of a few people there. The first was the main theme from Hans Zimmer. Then you had music of Rupert Gregson Williams, who wrote the music for the first 2 seasons, and Martin Phillips, who wrote season 3 to season 6. Now I have another TV show theme song for you. We're in the 1960s now. Jazz composer Lalo Schifrin is best known for Mission Impossible. This was a CBS spy show which aired from 1966 to 1973. You know the theme song. It sounds like this. But tucked away in one of these episodes is a mysterious instrumental called the Danube Incident. It's a strange piece. It's like slinky, cinematic, and just a little unsettling. It sounds like this. Now, who sampled this? Well, in 1994, the band Portishead slowed it down and turned that melody into Sour Times. It sounds like this.

sure you can hear it, that eerie string melody, straight from Lalo Schifrin. But Portishead makes it darker, moodier, sultrier, that's a word. It's noir for the brokenhearted. And the track helped define the trip-hop movement, music that feels like it lives in fog and film grain. So once again, cinematic music, finding a second life, this time in a Bristol nightclub. But let's listen to some original music from Lalo, who I can't believe we haven't featured on the show just yet. So we'll listen to that full track, Danube Incident, and then a few other tracks from his writing for the TV show, Mission Impossible.

1966 to 1973. And you heard that very mysterious instrumental called Danube Incident, which inspired the band Portishead, as they sampled it in 1994 for their song Sour Times. Okay, we're on to my last one in this series of composers who are borrowing and sampling from each other. And we're back in the classical music world with a composer I love, Jean Sibelius. In 1915, he composes his Fifth Symphony while living in the Finnish countryside. It's dramatic, nationalistic, full of natural imagery, especially in this final movement. Something very specific happens. He writes what's now called the swan theme, a majestic, slow brass motif meant to mimic a group of swans taking flight. He wrote in his diary, "Today at 10 to 11, I saw 16 swans. God, what beauty." Now, it feels like a crime to pull that motif away from the rest of the symphony. I love the whole thing. We don't have time to play the full symphony, so here is this one little movement.

It's one of my favorites. It's iconic. So iconic, it's been used multiple times over. Like in this song by the band First Class, this is called Beach Baby. And what about the song Since Yesterday by Strawberry Switchblade? Okay, it's there too. But what about in the middle of a hit by Sinetta called I Don't Believe in Miracles? Also there. But how does this fit into a film score? Well, this is kind of dumb. But it's the sequel to Beauty and the Beast, The Enchanted Christmas from 1997. Yes, a Disney direct-to-video sequel. But one of the songs in the film uses a strikingly similar motif to that swan theme. Once you hear it, you can't unhear it. Here it is.

And guess who wrote this? Rachel Portman, the first woman to win Best Original Score at the Oscars for her soundtrack to Emma, which we played previously on this show. So, to be fair, I'm going to do exactly what I did with the other melodies that were sampled, play a little bit more of the soundtrack to the original film. But just a warning, this is probably the only time I will be playing Beauty and the Beast, The Enchanted Christmas on the soundtrack. So cherish it while you can. Here it is, more of the original score by Rachel Portman to this 1997 Disney direct-to-video sequel.

the music's not really that bad, especially when it's inspired by one of my favorite classical music composers. That was the work of Rachel Portman from Beauty and the Beast, The Enchanted Christmas, a 1997 Disney direct-to-video sequel to the original Beauty and the Beast, but inspired by the music of Jean Sibelius, that Finnish composer, and his Fifth Symphony. So what does it mean when music travels like this? When a spaghetti western becomes a soul hit? When James Brown turns into Ice-T? When Purcell whispers into Hans Zimmer's ears? When a Finnish swan lands in a Disney movie? Well, for me, it means that music never really stays still. It echoes. It reincarnates. It finds new lives and new voices. And it reminds us that when something sounds familiar, that's not laziness. It's legacy. We're not stealing. We're borrowing. Unless you're Stravinsky, who apparently said, lesser artists borrow, great artists steal. In that case, go ahead, take it. That's all I've got for today. I hope you've enjoyed the show. Thanks so much for listening. Again, I'm Haley Taylor, and this has been a really fun fall down the rabbit hole here on The Soundtrack. The Soundtrack is produced at WRCJ in Detroit, Southeast Michigan and Southern Ontario's only all-music public radio station. More information about this program can be found by following WRCJ Haley Taylor on Instagram or online at wrcjfm.org.

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Tonight on Electronic Currents, a special show to celebrate July 4th in songs about home and freedom, with the deep house of Modera, House from Rudimental, and the drum and bass of Etherwood with Eva Lazarus. I'm Richard Payton, and thank you so much for joining me here on Electronic Currents, your home for electronic dance music. And let's get the show started tonight with the deep house of Mangal Suvanan, featuring Danusha Gokul. 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